telemetry, or control, and using this for sending them directly to their destination process within the receiving device. This could potentially reduce the amount of information that must go into the packet payloads, further reducing transmission volume and commensurate latency, as well as processing time once delivered. As PKI, public key infrastructure, is increasingly being integrated with IPv6, secure authentication will be increasingly workable between each transponder and the tactical node it is connected with. A unique routing address, IPv6, and authentication key, PKI, combined with a connection encrypted with proven widely used methods, such as TLS, IPsec, and others, will provide requisite assurance that what the cars report and what the system commands are genuine and trustworthy. The IPv6 address and PKI public key of each transponder will be registered in the distributed central system. A transponder's private key would be securely installed inside the unit. If it became damaged or otherwise quit working, a new key pair would be generated, installed, and registered. In addition to root location-based node transfers, the nodes and transponder units would be configured to monitor for minimum signal strength and data rate. Upon detecting a drop below the design minimum level for any of those values, by either the node or the transponder, the communication system would hand off the transponder to the next acceptable node on the root. An acceptable node would be one that provided the requisite minimum performance specs. The link from each node upstream to the system backend would be by the most optimal and practicable means available at each node's geographic site. Options could include 4G or 5G, WiMAX, fiber optic, or even cable modem. From there, the communication path would enter the internet cloud and come out at one or more of the redundant gateways into the vehicle flow system's distributed central system. It would travel through one or a combination of the encrypted means provided by VPN or dedicated circuits. The required consistent high throughput would not depend on prioritization within common services, although it would use them, but reliability would be assured through further telecommunications infrastructure build-out. It's conceivable that much of the connectivity would be provided through software-defined network infrastructure. The building blocks for these are already available in offerings of orchestrated routing and switching capabilities from existing cloud services providers. As would be done in the distributed central computing system, the communication system would monitor its own status and execute pre-programmed self-healing measures, for example, rerouting fallbacks, in event of the loss of a node or backhaul connection. Logistics support for the tactical nodes would be no different than that for similar installations. Provisions for electric power would be readily available in populated areas. Renewable power, such as solar and wind, would be a feasible augmentation and, in some cases, reasonable primary power sources for some of the nodes. Ready and safe access for maintenance personnel also should be an integral optimized engineering design feature for all nodes. Designed together with the other main components, the communications infrastructure would be able to seamlessly assume its function in the vehicle flow.

Here's an Issues Digest book review. Capitalism Alone, The Future of the System That Rules the World, by Branko Milanović. This book offers a comprehensive and clear-eyed assessment of the role of capitalism and the effects it has on the world. Milanović provides thorough research throughout this work, drawing from sources as diverse as Karl Marx, Adam Smith, and John Rawls. The academic rigor of this book requires focus and concentration by the reader, but it is worth the effort needed to follow it well. Milanović describes two major types of capitalism in operation today: the liberal capitalism practiced by the nominally democratic West, and authoritarian capitalism such as that practiced in China. The author also speculates on the likelihood of other manifestations of capitalism that may become more prominent in the future. One such possibility is where everyone is an individual capitalist, in an atomized society where every worker is also an owner. The current gig economy is a step toward that, for example, those providing their own cars for work with Uber or Lyft. One theme throughout the book is that capitalism is the only system left standing, without a competitor anywhere on the horizon. This may be reminiscent of "there is no alternative," but it seems different in character from the Thatcher expression, Tina. Milanović aptly observes that communism in the pure Marxist sense has rarely been implemented. Similarly, the word socialism has not been widely used in its Marxist meaning. Milanović further reasons that Marxist communism cannot occur in the future, as it relies on the existence of manufacturing labor in conflict with pure capitalist owners.

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Here's an excerpt from a draft of the book I'm writing titled Our Essential Mutual Humanity. The goal, genuine interaction. How often do you observe people actually listen to what their interlocutors are saying? Even those patiently listening are doing so awaiting their chance to release what is waiting in their minds. Thoughts that were established long before the current conversation started. Many people engage in conversation to show off their knowledge, demonstrate their authority or other power over others, and dominate the situation or other people. Sometimes the objective is obtaining permission for a course of action or to make a sale, functions integral to the job description of many. Stripped of the mask of niceties, often the objective revealed of interaction with other people is to manipulate them for purposes separate from their interests. The listening done in these circumstances is for the purpose of gathering intelligence that may be used for the advancement of the original objectives. So welcome to the real world, one might say. Yes, it is the real world, but I think most people would also agree it's not the best world, and they'd change that situation if they thought they could. Suppose you did resolve to set things right. That is, to cultivate a societal culture in which questions were asked in good faith and answers were honest and complete. How would you navigate the obstacles in your path? These obstacles might include the following, which could operate in both directions between you and the other person. Those obstacles could be long-standing cultural beliefs that what's proposed is simply wrong, and therefore there's nothing to talk about. The speaker is from a group that is discredited and not to be taken seriously. The resistance to ideas is based on who the speaker is, making what's being said irrelevant and thus rejected, regardless of what it is. Something other than logic is the basis for refusing to listen. This mindset may be impervious to reason, but there may be intelligent emotional avenues of communication. After all, when someone makes an appeal for others to buy in to a proposal or concept, arguably that implies that more is being asked than just assent to what's being pitched. The information sources referenced by the speaker are not credible in the mind of the listener. Cultural beliefs that are woven into the very essence of a social group might be the most difficult obstacles to expunge. Beliefs that harm no one and are not unhealthy, or involve benign preferences of cultural taste, should present no obstacles to genuine interaction. Conversely, beliefs about things that affect people's lives, such as money, religion, or whether a person or group is lazy or unintelligent, have tangible effects, for better or worse, on real people. A belief that has been established in a community for generations will not seem like a belief at all, or even an objective fact that most people could agree on, such as healthy grass is green and a clear sky is blue. A long-standing belief would be real but unnoticeable, like the air we breathe, as if it were a natural element of existence. When basic assumptions have been interwoven into the social atmosphere you've been marinated in, they become invisible, and there's no reference point from which to talk about them. Make your own list of these, and not just the ones you've been fed by your own culture.

Here's an Issues Digest book review. Upheaval: Turning Points for Nations in Crisis by Jared Diamond. Listen to your adversaries. No, really listen. Not necessarily to abandon your position and adopt theirs, but to understand their perspective, whether flawed or not, and so increase your ability to communicate productively with them. This is the takeaway from Jared Diamond's description of the experience of Finland, which stood against the Soviet Union alone, with no help from the West. Communicating with the Soviet Union was a matter of survival for Finland, and their approach to that situation is instructive. In addition to Finland, the other of the six countries that were profiled are Japan, Chile, Indonesia, Germany, and Australia, plus the United States as an additional case that cannot be ignored. Each of these countries faced external threats and internal turmoil, their responses to which sometimes resulted in inordinate suffering and death. Exceptions such as Willy Brandt's abject apology for Nazi atrocities stand out against counterexamples, such as Japan's refusal to do the same and Augusto Pinochet's regime of torture. Fully non-judgmental throughout, Diamond lets the facts of these countries' experiences point the way towards sound policies for all countries. The book ends with an assessment of the challenges facing the world on a global scale. Two examples among several are life-threatening results of climate change and the very real potential for nuclear war ignited by any number of those countries that are so armed. Diamond refuses to postulate that we are doomed. Instead, he suggests that the polarized parts of society must seek peace with each other, that talking with and listening to one's adversaries is not the same as surrender and capitulation. It would be irresponsible to abandon the possibility of reconciliation, even while pursuing one's just causes to the utmost.

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Here's an Issues Digest blog item. HF radio to mitigate loss of satellites. This is the second of four articles to suggest solutions to the problems that would be caused on Earth from the loss of satellite services. I briefly described the situation in a previous posting entitled Impending Space Junk Disaster. This article discusses the use of high-frequency HF radio to provide connectivity to replace that which is currently provided by space-based platforms. Telecommunications is the only service that can be backfilled upon loss of satellite services. Space-based imaging, mapping, and other remote sensing, such as detecting lightning and forest fires, would be almost totally lost in the absence of satellites. Military intelligence would be relegated to methods from the 1960s, such as high-altitude flyovers, with all the associated limitations and risks, including being shot down. However, it would be possible to provide telecommunications services from solely terrestrially based equipment. The description of HF radio is well documented in several places, and there's no need to restate all of the details here. The term shortwave is also used to refer to HF, from an era 100 years ago when its wavelengths really were the shortest in common use. What makes HF and to a lesser extent medium frequency MF waves different, besides their wavelength, is signals in these bands are returned to Earth by the ionosphere. This is in contrast to the significantly shorter wavelength frequencies used for line-of-sight communications, including mobile phones and FM broadcast stations, and the even higher frequencies used with dish antennas for satellite and terrestrial microwave connections. Although HF is also capable of line-of-sight, its differentiating value is in long distance beyond line-of-sight capability, without any intervening repeaters or other manufactured infrastructure. It's the long-distance capability without additional infrastructure that makes HF a player in a world without orbiting satellites or any other space-based platforms. However, as an HF radio path utilizes the natural environment, it is necessarily affected by changes in that environment, and that environment changes like the weather, literally. Space weather is actually a thing, and understanding how to work around its variations is a critical skill for anyone operating HF communications equipment. Fortunately, there is information available that takes the very technical and math-based space weather information and translates it so that it's usable for HF operators who are not trained in this specialty. There also are real-time sounding services to report the current status of the ionosphere from different locations around the world. The informational support infrastructure is there, as long as the internet is available. In a situation without satellite services, the internet would likely be significantly degraded. However, greatly simplified data in tabular form might be transmittable over HF, should those running these sounding services choose to do so. Another alternative is Automatic Link Establishment, or ALE, in which HF stations effectively poll each other on different frequencies and then select the frequency offering the best communications path at that particular time. Successive generations of ALE have been in operation since its inception in the 1970s, and the technology is still under active development. In a world without satellite communications, HF ALE could be implemented at scale to provide further long-range connection capability over HF. In the absence of sounding or ALE capability, HF operators still could do a version of manual ALE via coordinated voice radio checks on different selected frequencies. That gets the communications path established. The next issue is determining exactly what you have after you get an HF circuit working. You're definitely not going to be streaming music or movies, conducting video conferences, or transferring large files. The bandwidth on HF just isn't there. That's one reason everything switched to satellites in the first place. But if the space platforms are no longer there, that question becomes moot. One helpful, partial analogy might be the difference between sailing ships and those that are propelled by power, such as diesel or nuclear. Just as there's a big difference between means of ship propulsion, there's a difference between what satellites can carry and what nature in the form of the ionosphere can support. In that context, the concept of HF supplementing what would have been satellite communications would not be that different from current concepts of adding sails back onto commercial ships.
If you no longer have powered ships available, everything is not lost, as sailing ships arguably made maritime navigation practical long before the steam engine. The same would be true for HF versus satellite communications. If it turns out to be all you've got, then you have the ability to make the best of it. And HF is quite capable of providing the best nature in the form of the ionosphere can provide. The same brilliant minds that perfected satellite communication systems can do the same with HF. It's a ready means to prepare now, to reduce potential pain later.

Here's an Issues Digest book review. The Future of Capitalism, Facing the New Anxieties, by Paul Collier. This is a must-read for everyone. Well-researched and full of real-life examples, this book skillfully puts ideologues in their place, both right and left, and insists on an effective pragmatism, regardless as to whether the government or society provides it. Ranging far beyond mere economics, this book articulates the human issues that undergird and span far above any socioeconomic system put in place. The solutions are not in systems or isms, but in tangible mutual responsibilities between all humans in reciprocal psychologically communal relationships. Check your ideologies at the door. This book points the way out for everyone with dignity and esteem intact.

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To allow you to digest the issues, naturally. The Issues Digest audio blog.

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Here's an Issues Digest blog item. Life is rigged. We should adjust the rigging. The expression that something is rigged has gained increased prominence in public discussion lately. The context is that there is some type of cheating going on in a game, in an election, in a court case, in hiring, or in any other similar situation where demonstrable fairness is expected to be normative but is believed to be absent. For this discussion, let's embrace the metaphor. Life will always be rigged. Without rigging of some sort, we would be adrift and eventually crash into a rocky shore or founder in rough seas. Our mission is to ensure the rigging is properly adjusted. What? To affirm fairness? No. To ensure the very fairness that complaints about something being rigged are aimed at. The human tendency toward gaming the system, any system, is too strong not to have enforceable rules. But in the popular lexicon, rigged really means distorted, fixed, or some other expression meaning some type of unfair meddling. The qualifier unfair is central here. Fair in whose mind? By what standard? By what measure? By what adjudication? In the end, it's becoming apparent that there is no concept of fair that would be universally accepted as objective. That an honest discussion of this is that of selecting perspectives and analyzing those for their demonstrable benefit to individuals, communities, and society at large. The complaints are not that rigging exists, but that it tilts the course of the ship in a direction particular parties would not have it go. If I'm in a particular party that doesn't like the current course, I'm already an unhappy camper. The truth is, I don't want to do away with rigging. I want the rigging adjustments changed. We need to be candid with ourselves and those we agree with and disagree with, that what we're really discussing is not whether there is rigging, but what its adjustments should be. To be specific, one of my perspectives on the issue of rigging in this context is that regarding the economic theories of Friedrich Hayek. I'm not a fan of the Austrian or Chicago either school of economics, and especially of their libertarian disciples who spend millions of dollars to promote deceptive ideation and influence policy based on these theories. If you've never heard of this, I think a fair thumbnail description of it is that the economy should be allowed to drop until it bottoms out at a level that establishes its natural level. In other words, the theory is that the rigging allows the yardarm to slam around in the breeze, and in doing so, it will eventually find its proper position. It hasn't turned out that everyone is sustainably prosperous as a result of implementing these concepts. In my opinion, they are preposterous and the cause of untold suffering by many. Show us the jobs that have been created as a result of tax cuts for the wealthy. I think it's fair to say that the benefits are hardly on the level of the cost, and the ROI is abysmal. Another way to look at it is in considering the strength of the horse. These powerful herbivores can pull heavy loads that are impossible for individual humans, yet wild horses can trample human camps and wreak havoc if not controlled. Thus, if unbridled horses are not an engine of human productivity, why pretend that they are, unless you have reins of your own on them? The objections that the Keynesian alternative is destructive to innovation and the economy in general belies the history that when the government cushioned the economy from wild swings, more people were living prosperous lives. And the association of Keynesian policies with Stalinist oppression is laughably disingenuous. Why this matters for other rigging issues is that if people feel economically insecure, they are likely to be less tolerant of others, especially those different from them. Provide economic security and the rigging on other issues such as social identity becomes much easier to adjust to everyone's benefit and satisfaction. There was a time when economic solutions left too many behind. Then the focus on righting social wrongs dropped the ball on economics and let the bullies rule the playground. The reality is that all of the rigging needs to be adjusted without ignoring any of its components.

Here's an Issues Digest book review. The Man Who Broke Capitalism: How Jack Welch Gutted the Heartland and Crushed the Soul of Corporate America, and How to Undo His Legacy, by David Gellis. If this book doesn't boil your blood, you're part of the problem. In this account of the late GE CEO Jack Welch, David Gellis illuminates the essence of what is wrong with corporate business and exactly how we got here. Gellis documents how the three principles of Welchism are still in action today: downsizing, deal-making, and financialization. It centers on valuing profits and share value over all other factors, including tone deafness to its detrimental effects on people and society. Welch was instrumental in actualizing the theories of Hayek and Friedman, and it resulted in the extensive human suffering these practices produced. Gellis illustrates how the policy of shareholder primacy led by Welch destroyed the economy for everyone else. This book traces how the financialization practices, that is, creating pseudo-profits by cooking the books, pioneered by Welch, had created hollow shells out of formerly healthy companies, with no one getting rich except private equity firms and those who played along with them. It's incredible that anyone today would think these theories viable, as in a statement attributed to Keynes, "Capitalism is the extraordinary belief that the nastiest of men for the nastiest of motives will somehow work for the benefit of all." Gellis' suggestion to remedy the economic and social damage done by Welchism may be the very reverse shock therapy to that of neoliberalism needed to remove that toxic dogma from serious consideration and achieve a world beyond Welchism. One suggestion in the book is stakeholder capitalism, which empowers others, such as employees and customers, in addition to just investors, and it is the antithesis of Welchism. We need more of this. Another example is the Public Benefit Corporation, with the stated purpose of serving the public good in addition to shareholders. Gellis illustrates how these are naturally complementary and do not conflict with one another. Although parts of Europe are ahead of the U.S. in this, as it becomes increasingly evident that the Welch playbook is long past its expiration date, progress is being made in the private sector external to government policy initiatives. At this stage, there is no alternative to dispensing with Thatcherism and the Welchism it enables. As a more socially aware investment community expands, bringing with it like-minded CEOs, a healthy business environment may once again be in our future.

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Here's an excerpt from a draft of the book I'm writing titled Our Essential Mutual Humanity, Spiritual Aspiration and Physical Condition. If you'd like to go all out communal, try living in the early Christian society described in the Acts of the Apostles, in which they were all together and had everything in common, even selling property and possessions to give to anyone who had need. I doubt that anyone today would be so generous, as that would be unsustainable over the long term. It might have made sense to those first century Christians who believed that Jesus' return was imminent, and with it the end of the age. From that perspective, the long term is irrelevant. For those with material responsibilities and obligations, not so much. Still, the seemingly impossible shared commons has an allure that is both spiritual and psychological. How might we ever get there? To a state of society in which all felt safe in sharing their possessions, with no fear of being in need themselves. This appears to be a steep challenge when you factor in the vast gulf between different religious cultures, a gulf sometimes driven by naked hegemony on the part of one or more players. This is not just among the usual suspects on the world stage, which ones depends on your own cultural perspective, but also among countless smaller sects, factions, and even cliques within a single culture. Considering the challenge of bridging religious cultures, one might be tempted to fold up early, go home, and prepare a secure survival bunker. No, let's not succumb to such a defeatist mindset. I think there are practical things to be done about this problem, and they involve a philosophy of generosity. If humans are also spiritual beings, even in our mortality, shared common humanity could be an integral component of essential reciprocal generosity. It's encouraging that there is evidence indicating that we, as mortal humans, are hardwired for generosity, and that alone offers hope for altruistic behavior.

Here's an Issues Digest book review. America, America, A New History of the New World by Greg Grandin. This book will both break your heart and stir up righteous anger as it chronicles one failure after another to turn the advance of European conquest of the Western Hemisphere from exploitation and enslavement to mutually beneficial human interaction. Greg Grandin exposes a through line running from the Spanish conquest to the 21st century of domination for greed and profit that justified the dispossession and suppression of those considered to be lesser peoples. Aspects in this book of historical figures not usually seen in popular accounts are sure to adjust readers' assessments of major actors, such as George Washington, Thomas Jefferson, John Quincy Adams, and Harry Truman. And these aspects intensify in the aftermath of World War II. Grandin chronicles the evolution of an initial vision of a common America, encompassing both continents into one, in which the new United States saw itself as the dominant hemispheric hegemon as early as the end of the Revolutionary War against Great Britain. The Monroe Doctrine, which had some beneficial features if applied judiciously, eventually became a bludgeon for imposed will until the U.S. no longer found it useful in its original form. The seeming roller coaster success and setback of significant figures such as Simón Bolívar illustrates the many disappointments of things not gone right. One point of structure that Grandin mentions frequently is the principle of uti possidetis juris, which was based in Roman law and stipulated that the new South American states would preserve the territorial boundaries they held as administrative units under their formal colonial powers. It served to provide legal and territorial continuity, to avoid useless conflicts, and has served well in avoiding some unnecessary wars. In the narrative that Grandin presents, things turned notably for the worse during the Cold War and neoliberal globalization. The South American countries were not helped in developing their domestic industries, primarily due to U.S. companies' preference to keep them instead as extractive sources of raw materials. The wave of right-wing coups and dictators propped up by U.S. operatives has impeded any meaningful social and economic progress. Augusto Pinochet's rule of terror in Chile is a well-known example, and it served as a model that fellow travelers of the neoliberal Chicago Boys used to guide Vladimir Putin to emulate in Russia. Many of these coups were assisted by Frank Wisner's 1940s mighty Wurlitzer of propaganda, which is still playing its hits on more technologically advanced platforms today. We need something that can outperform Wisner's Wurlitzer and negate the vast amount of right-wing disinformation that has been flooding the zone for far too long. It's past time to start calling up the songs of humanity. One may readily perceive from Grandin's skillful description how Bartolomé de las Casas had in the early 16th century something better than 19th century Marxism. In his insistence that all people share a common humanity that cuts across cultural and racial divides, this is a view rooted in Christian doctrine, natural law, and empirical observation. For ourselves, we need to see that Bartolomé de las Casas outshines Milton Friedman in our own time. The case is easy to make.

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Here's an Issues Digest blog item. Mesh networks to mitigate loss of satellites. This is the first of four articles to suggest solutions to the problems that would be caused on Earth from the loss of satellite services. I briefly described the situation in a previous posting entitled Impending Space Junk Disaster. This article discusses the use of mesh networks to provide connectivity to replace that which is currently provided by space-based platforms. Telecommunications is the only service that can be backfilled upon loss of satellite services. Base-based imaging, mapping, and other remote sensing, such as detecting lightning and forest fires, would be almost totally lost in the absence of satellites. Military intelligence would be relegated to methods from the 1960s, such as high-altitude aircraft flyovers, with all the associated limitations and risks, including being shot down. However, it would be possible to provide telecommunications services from solely terrestrially based equipment. Mesh network technologies are already in production, albeit for specialized and limited applications, such as extending local Wi-Fi range. Those may be players in the larger solution, but the need goes far beyond extending WLAN, wireless LAN service, throughout a hospital, office building, or someone's large house. The concept of wide area mesh networking has been around for about 20 years. It's been eclipsed by satellite-based service for several reasons, including ease of deployment and cost competitiveness. Remove the satellites themselves, however, and those advantages evaporate. That's the point of thinking about this before it potentially occurs. Those in the Internet of Things IoT domain have developed solutions for connectivity beyond just a local connection. These low-power wide area networks, or LPWAN, leverage long-range wide area network, or LoRaWAN, protocols and systems, and are widely deployed in agricultural and industrial use cases. Millimeter wave, MM wave communication systems, using frequency ranges between 30 and 300 gigahertz, have the potential for providing connections with high data throughput. Some vendors have already developed millimeter wave systems that are ready for deployment. Judging from the availability of solutions already on the market, it's likely that if a request for information or proposals were issued by any large government agency or corporation, the technical implementations would be readily forthcoming. Another technical solution that shouldn't be overlooked is WiMAX. I like to think of it as long-range Wi-Fi, and it, along with the other solutions noted above, could provide interconnection between municipal Wi-Fi and commercial operators who'd be willing to connect. If satellite-based services no longer are available, the profit motive likely would change. No connection, no profits. Shared managed mesh could be much cheaper and possibly more reliable than other scarce, partly because they're overloaded, terrestrial long-haul systems. A hybrid of several of them might end up being the most practical answer to loss of satellites, considering the varying terrain in the U.S. alone. The key is advanced planning and judicious pre-implementation. Otherwise, if the Kessler syndrome actually happens, it's back to 1970s telecommunications, something over which the internet and phone services were used to would not function well, or at all.

Here's an Issues Digest book review. The Activist Media Handbook, Lessons from 50 Years as a Progressive Agitator, by David Fenton. In this book, David Fenton shares a lifetime of experience on how to message effectively for political and activist campaigns. The author is brutally candid about his own failures, both career and personal. This lack of pretentiousness makes his advice on promoting causes more fully credible. It is indeed a handbook for successful media campaigns that is worth reading, and more importantly, implementing. Fenton notes how right-wing media outlets and think tanks have attacked him, using their usual bugaboos referring to socialism or radicalism and his association with activists outside the mainstream. You likely will sense that what Fenton says is common sense. Although clearly a progressive, he also offers scathing criticisms of some of his fellow travelers on the left, especially of their actions that hurt their causes. Throughout the book, Fenton promotes and follows the advice of cognitive linguist George Lakoff of the Frame Lab Project as an authority for effective messaging techniques. Lakoff has pointed out that the right-wing propaganda establishment has hacked into the conservative brain, blinding Trump's followers to the reality that he has nothing you value. No self-control, no loyalty, no tolerance for ambiguity or dissent, no expertise, and no respect for others' autonomy. You wouldn't want Trump's gaudy lifestyle, trashy friends, or his bevy of supplicating vipers. To counter that, Lakoff advises to message double Trump haters and reluctant Democrats about the MAGA agenda, and then convince them that Trump will actually execute this agenda. Dr. Lakoff also noted that there are certain things that strict fathers cannot be: a loser, corrupt, and especially not a betrayer of trust. Exposing these qualities in Trump is an almost surefire way to turn off those with right-leaning brains or the many biconceptuals who have strict father tendencies. To win over those with more progressive brains, Lakoff advises to emphasize Trump's corruption and show how he has already betrayed the people who buy into his scams, using his power to fleece you to pay off himself, his cronies, and his billionaire donors is all he cares about. Fenton is right to present Lakoff as a skilled and effective mentor for anyone who is serious about communicating their causes. Use this approach for any cause or candidate. It's essential to take a long-term perspective and stay focused on the strategic task of advancing our common humanity, regardless of the current circumstances, whether favorable or unfavorable. As conservative Yuval Levin has said in Yalcha Monk's Persuasion publication, there are new things they could say to new voters and figure out how to make new friends and keep the old. In this book, David Fenton shows the way. Read it, and you will know what to do. Now, let's get to work.

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Here's an excerpt from a draft of the book I'm writing titled Our Essential Mutual Humanity, An Essential Common Framework. I would also name this part Gathering at the Commons. When people gather at the commons, they don't cease being themselves with their distinctive individual characteristics. The notion that allowing other people to have their individuality snuffs out one's own identity is nonsense. Individuality in and of itself is therefore no threat to anyone, and fear of it also is nonsense. Yet entire societies and their enabling media industries persist in causing their adherents to fear those of whatever they define as the other. We need to dispense with the notion that achieving commonality necessarily also involves losing our individuality, and especially anyone's human agency. One of the essential elements needed is a common lexicon, which currently does not exist. Without such a shared lexicon, misinterpretation of each other's words is inevitable. If one interlocutor says, "I have to go now," and the listener hears instead, "I don't like you and don't want to be in your company," when that isn't what the speaker meant at all, disrupted relationships with possible deadly consequences could occur. A workable framework and its lexicon would also need to be hardened against being gamed. It needs to be almost cryptographically, as in computer file verification, prevent someone from saying, "I have to go now," when the actual meaning really is, "I don't like you and don't want to be in your company." I think it is possible to develop and implement such a framework worldwide, and it should even be an ISO

If this is a blog, what's all the music for? To allow you to digest the issues, naturally. The Issues Digest audio blog.

Here's an Issues Digest book review. At War, The Rise of the Military Internet Complex by Shane Harris. This is why we can't have nice things. Whether we like it or not, we're all in a digital war zone, with packets of cyber ordnance landing all around us and on us. You might not be hearing physical explosions just yet, but cyber attacks are already being crafted by nation-states and non-government actors to produce destructive effects on critical infrastructure such as banks, the power grid, and hospitals. Non-combatants, that is, non-hackers, are far from exempt, as normal users, businesses, and agencies are often the targets of choice for the taking of digital hostages. Shane Harris credibly documents in an unclassified format the actions and reasoning behind the offensive cyber operations undertaken by nation-states, large and small. If you're reading for personal drama, there's plenty here for you at the highest levels of government, and the policies resulting from that drama are traveling at near the speed of light to an online device near you. The proponents of the surveillance state believe their actions are crucial to the safety of the public. Other security experts and civil libertarians disagree. Participation by the private sector is considered essential in some parts of the government in terms of letting the government tap into private networks for the purpose of fusing intelligence for tracking and stopping cyber attacks. The logic for this, as well as the potential for mischief, is clear. This book stops at the year 2014, but it provides an essential understanding for following cyberspace events since that time. Who the heads of state are in the countries involved is critically relevant, as any nation or

reliable. As jaw-dropping as some of the events chronicled in this book may be, I did not read the author's message as one of doomsday resignation. Instead, it's more akin to noting that the weather is cold, so put on your coat before you go outside. Therefore, each of us must ensure that we dress properly for the digital weather.

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Here's an Issues Digest blog item. Toward an economy workable for everyone. Part 1 of 4. We're all in this together, and it's equally valid that community is a two-way street. The free market purists jealously guard their personal freedom, and social justice advocates pointedly call foul on a rigged system that denies so many their own personal freedom. There's a place for these different approaches, and here I will suggest where I think they fit together. We must first agree on a range of living standard levels that are acceptable for a decent life. These are mostly material standards, as economic benefits beyond basic human needs have decreasing effectiveness as a sole cause of happiness. That in and of itself provides a good starting point for an acceptable economic living standard. Above that level, one would look to non-material things, such as friendship, accomplishment, and love, for personal fulfillment, which is outside the scope of economics. Different cultures will consider different levels of material possessions to be minimally acceptable. In most of the industrialized part of the world, running water, functional sewer or septic, and heat and light are bare minimum baseline requirements. Public health and sanitation make these essential, and it would require a different type of technology to provide these needs by other means. Today, there is a strong case for internet access being integral to these minimal requirements, as global relationships have made it as necessary as the bread we eat. I think that an acceptable living standard may be defined as one in which all physical needs are met, including food and shelter, as well as civil liberties, and freedom from crime, including financial crime. That covers basically the physiological and safety levels of Maslow's hierarchy of needs. Neither socialism nor capitalism has solved how to provide that in a sustainable manner. And with rapidly advancing automation, the role of employment to meet those needs will continue to diminish. Regardless of your ideological orientation, we have a growing problem. As a general rule, I think the government should function as a safety net of last resort that provides for the first two levels of Maslow's hierarchy. But that means this last resort should always be in place. For the government last resort to be never needed, some fundamental changes must occur in the values that are now dominant in civil society. This is more than just corporations being more benevolent, although that is needed. Individuals must be more open to learning and doing things beyond the limited set of talents they have developed and procedures they are familiar with. To be fair, many people have developed the talents they have in response to their environment, so change is needed in both the environment, opportunities and education, and individuals buying into the tangible practice of helping their fellow humans. It's reasonable to assert that the "I've got mine and so I don't care about anyone else" concept must be abandoned by both organizations and individuals. Imagine requiring a section in quarterly financial reports for contributions to the community, and making it standard practice to include in resumes things done to help your fellow humans. Such requirements would certainly be gamed, but as everyone became increasingly aware of such attempts, it would be increasingly difficult to slip through deceptive content, although it appears that such an arms race between deception and detection is as old as humanity. Another flaw in economic operating assumptions is that the worth of a thing or person is measured primarily by the income generated. I consider it axiomatic that profits are necessary for economic functioning, but focusing solely on profits, as our current economic system is set up, destroys the human element that produces the profits and eventually diminishes the profits so ardently sought after. Such enterprises are literally eating their own house. We need to recognize that there is tangible value in things that do not directly generate financial profits, and that these things should be supported by profits from classic economic activity. This is not a bug in humanity, but a feature. Embrace it, and profit. However, the counter-argument goes, you can't meet payroll with this kind of fluff. But that is the heart of the problem. Dominant economic assumptions consider human concerns to be only fluff, and not relevant to real economic considerations, such as sufficient income to meet expenses. It's clear that hard numbers are an open and shut case against which there is no argument. Therefore, the numbers themselves make a solid case for a societal safety net of last resort. Those people dropped from a payroll will land somewhere, and if it's not with another place of employment or other support, then they will either be wasted or possibly become dangerous.
I think it's not only immoral to kick them to the curb, but also strategically unwise to do so. The solution is in the two-way street aspect. We as humans need to cultivate reciprocation of goodwill. This is a requirement, not an option. It's obvious that the scorecard on that is very bleak at all levels, from individuals through nation-states through differing cultures. But one can receive without giving up one's human identity. Naturally, a team must be pulling in the same direction, the house divided problem. But without individuals, there is no team. One of the problems with historical applications of capitalism and socialism was that of robbing people of their individual selves in return for their living. Concurrently, people naturally have difficulty dealing with receiving something for nothing by refusing to believe there is such a thing as something for nothing. Another facet of this problem is that of not grasping the concept of giving when there is no definable ROI in some form. Rhetorical question. Who is willing to work for nothing? The two-way street facet seems nuanced to a degree that makes it very difficult to manage, but refusing to try to make it work is not an option, given the alternative.

Here's an Issues Digest book review. The Banker's New Clothes, What's Wrong with Banking, and What to Do About It, by Anat Admati and Martin Helwig. This is a must-read, especially if finance is not your forte. Anat Admati and Martin Helwig take a topic that is as equally unbearably boring as it is essential for the well-being of society, and make it understandable for the general public. That was their stated objective early in the book, and I think they accomplished that. What they reveal is not what those running the finance industry want people to understand, as it exposes alternative ways to make the finances of people whole, and not just the banks. The banker's new clothes are fallacies and bills of goods sold to politicians and the public, and the authors rip off those false threads to expose the banker's beauty marks for all to see. Among the many solutions they advocate are appropriate regulations on banks and the enforced separation of the interests of supervisors and those financial institutions they regulate. These measures include greater equity requirements in banks before they pay out to shareholders, limitations on leveraged debt, and restrictions on innovations such as mortgage-related securities and collateralized loan obligations to hide their true debt exposure. And perhaps, in my opinion, the sea change most needed is having banks and their officers evaluated in light of the long-term events for the bank's health, and claw back previous bonuses if their actions produce negative returns in future years. The short-term profit motive must be removed. We don't need financial wizards running banks. We need competent and faithful accountants. Let the uber-smart people go back into science and medicine, where they belong and are the most needed.

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Here's an excerpt from a draft of the book I'm writing titled Our Essential Mutual Humanity: The Scientific, the Spiritual, and the Superstitious. The theme and proposal of this book is that we humans all share an essential common humanity. Although this perspective overlaps the thought framework of secular humanism, I think the humanist framework is in error when it rejects what it calls supernaturalism, a condescending term with pejorative overtones. Religious institutions and persons are rightfully condemned for the immense human suffering they have caused in the name of religion, any religion. However, these atrocities and offenses are not necessarily caused by spiritual sensitivities in and of themselves, being more a matter of human-based power struggles that happen to be shrouded in religious context. Having said that, I also think that humanism is correct in that it stresses an individual's dignity and worth and capacity for self-realization through reason. Personal agency is indispensable in all human experience, and I would argue this is especially so in spiritual matters. This is indeed a difficult conversation, inasmuch as both atheist and spiritually sensitive persons have an equal amount of human agency in their respective beliefs. Personal agency is an essential part of being human, and we all share a common mutual humanity. But science cannot be the final arbiter in this area of spiritual matters, as science deliberately, and properly I think, removes itself from the domain of religion. Being separate from biological synapses as the cause of religious belief, I think that humans naturally have a sensitivity to spiritual things. We are more than just our brain chemistry in a brave new world. Consider that humans evolved with religious sensitivity. Why? Was it comfort? No. Religious persons have deliberately endured suffering for their religious beliefs. Companionship? No. The imaginary friend epithet is laughably simplistic to the point of being irrelevant to any spiritual practice. My observation is that atheists require scientific proof for all but their own assertions, for which they themselves offer no proof, but they demand acquiescence to their own beliefs in a trust-me posture. Religious persons have their own problems as well, many of them properly called out by their atheist sisters and brothers. In most all religions, assertions without foundation are numerous and have questionable spiritual value. Many of them share the same bed with atheists, being formed from faulty logic. The worst of these are those that claim some type of revelation from a special spiritual relationship with God, the creator being, or other spiritual authority. Special caution is advised in exploring interpretations of apocalyptic scripture or its derivative literature. Cults demand that persons suspend their personal agency and proper skepticism. It's a major red flag when this aspect is in play, and if it doesn't seem right, it probably isn't. The cultural aspect of religion cannot be overlooked, theology notwithstanding. Most established religions have their traditions, and most of those have a backstory that is relevant to the theology of the religion. Whether a tradition's backstory is factual or not may not matter, if the tradition has gained a life of its own and its adherents feel spiritually fed in some way through its practice. The primary benefit many religious communities provide is a purely human sense of belonging and purpose, and their relationship to spiritual aspects is tangential at best. This in and of itself is not necessarily bad, although I think it's worth noting that the value of these arrangements is not primarily spiritual. Whether or not the spiritual aspect is salient in a religious community, it would be beneficial to bridge religious cultures with peaceful and profitable interaction, as in common community celebrations, for the purpose of shared mutual humanity, and refraining from personal judgment of the non-harmful aspects of other religions or secular beliefs, while living the non-harmful practices of one's own religion or secular beliefs.

here's an Issues Digest book review. How the World Made the West, a 4,000-year history, by Josephine Quinn. The historical evidence presented in this book provides cause for rethinking fundamental assumptions about our contemporary geopolitical and societal structures worldwide. Through long-term and thorough analysis of archaeological and written artifacts, Josephine Quinn examines the interrelated actions of different peoples and nations over multiple millennia. And from that, our assumptions about international relations will require reconsideration. The terms West and East to denote separate civilizations is fairly common practice today. In its dominant usage, the term East refers to an Asian-centric culture, and the term West refers to a European-centric culture. These assumptions pertain especially to the large cities and empires that rose and fell in the most recent millennia. This view conveniently ignores other cultures that are neither East nor West, such as Native American, Inuit, and Aboriginal Australian, and it also excludes the great pre-Columbian empires in South America. Quinn demonstrates that the problem with the idea of a Western civilization is that it's an artificial concept. From the best archaeological and forensic data currently available, Quinn traces the vast interconnections that were active in the period preceding the great empires of the Egyptians, Hittites, Assyrians, Babylonians, Persians, Greeks, and Romans. This included trade with tribes as distant as present-day Scandinavia, Central and Western Africa, and India. The introduction of the faith in Jesus held by the Messianic Jews, and later the faith of Islam, moved world religious perspectives closer to monotheism, and the official adoption of Christianity by Roman Emperor Constantine evolved into an expression of Christendom that was more about military and cultural influence than the Christian faith itself. The centers of civilization were not necessarily Athens or Rome, and instead, the world of humans was much more mixed, fluid, and integrated. People sought and valued material and ideas from distant lands. Military hegemony, economic exploitation, and slaving were all parts of that world, just as they still are today in our contemporary global existence. The scientists of that earlier time developed advanced math that was lost until later. And they also knew the Earth was a globe and not a flat object. Notably, they were not burned at the stake for their objective observations. Quinn chronicles how the change to the current civilizational perspective arose in the most recent few centuries, as Europe increasingly adopted a self-conscious exclusionist posture, primarily in response to its economic, academic, and military decline vis-a-vis the rest of the world. For the first time, a culture defined its most salient feature as being whom it excluded. As Europe became more culturally ingrown, the concurrent colonization push took off. Instead of accommodating cultures of conquered peoples, as had been done in past millennia, this tolerance became less common, and cultural assimilation to the exclusion of the original cultures became the norm in European colonized areas. It is only in this era that the concept of race arose as a delineator between the imagined able and not able, intelligent and not intelligent, and the cultured and not cultured. The author suggests no obvious lessons from these observations. This book properly does not present any moral assertions. However, it does provide some context in addressing our own contemporary geopolitical and societal challenges. Although many current events are destructive to humanity, the erroneous perspective of all Europeans bad, everyone else good, is not a proper conclusion, and such misguided dogma is damaging to all humanity on several levels, without alleviating the problems they claim to address. This book does demonstrate that humans have been horribly imperfect for as long as there have been humans. No surprise there, and they and we are without excuse. Among the lessons to be gained from this study are these. Trade, tolerance, humility, cultural interchange, and science are all good for all humanity, and anything that diminishes those things is to be avoided. Although armies and police will always be needed wherever there are errant humans, they must be utilized in support of those features just described above. As we humans also occasionally display a spiritual dimension,
It should be considered, also in the light of the above, bad form to appeal to the gods or God to harm our enemies for us. That would be a selfish, manipulative intention toward a deity. Although it would be difficult to predict how successful we could be in living better than all of the horrors committed throughout the millennia of human existence, we humans do need to keep trying to do right. Until we get it right.

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Here's an Issues Digest blog item. Vehicle flow concept and architecture. This is the first of four follow-on articles to Do Smart Highways Now, Delay is Not Smart, in which an integrated automated highway system is envisioned. This article will describe how such a system would work and what its architecture would look like. Imagine you're driving your car. It doesn't matter what type of road you're on. It doesn't matter whether it's an interstate or primary highway, or a city or suburban street. There could be traffic lights and other directive controls, such as yield signs, merge ramps, or traffic circles. If you routinely drive or ride in any road vehicle, and that is very many of us, you know this activity is part of normal life. This routine is based on the reasonable expectation that you or your driver are skilled enough to navigate through traffic directives and the actions of other drivers to safely arrive at your destination. You might feel this is working nominally well enough with the current manual control of individual vehicles. Why would you ever want to change that? The reason for changing it is it's not working well at all with the increasing level of traffic everywhere. This is separate from going green. Regardless of how cars are powered, there will still be cars. Regardless of how much mass transit is built out, and it needs to be built out both in and between populated areas, there will always be plenty of places that many people need to go where the smartest transportation means is individual conveyances. The pain points in current vehicular traffic experiences are those of congestion, miscues from other drivers, suboptimal traffic flow, and driver stress from the need to be in a constant state of readiness for instant response to unexpected incidents. An automated traffic management system that directs the cars themselves, including your car, can solve the congestion occurrences and increase safety. It also can get you to your destination in less time. I expect that last point, less time, got your attention. Let's get our car hooked into the system. You drive manually in the traditional way until your system dashboard indicates that you're in a control zone of the vehicle automated flow control system. Note the wording vehicle automated and not automated vehicle. You are still the driver, and your car is never autonomous. This is more like the familiar cruise control for speed, except it also controls direction and braking as well, and is under centralized coordination. The system can do this because it has more outside information than you have. It knows where every other car in the system is located, and where it wants to go. It also knows if there is trouble up ahead, and where. Just as advanced consumer GPS units receive traffic information, the vehicle flow system has the same information, but in more granular resolution sourced from all the other cars online at the moment. Consumer GPS units sometimes suggest alternative routes based on the traffic information they receive, and the vehicle flow system does this even better by maneuvering the car for you. This is safer, as the system is talking to every other car at the same time, and won't let any car pull out in front of another. It says to each car in optimal maneuver order, "It's your turn, now it's your turn, and now you go, and now you." In this scenario, machines are much better than humans for the task. As humans, we're thinking higher-level thoughts that impede practical cooperation on low-level tasks. Note that low-level doesn't rule out complex, as in computer processors that work with just ones and zeros, but in a very complex manner. And high-level human thoughts such as "you jerk" or "you idiot" do not help optimize traffic flow. Things go much more smoothly when driving doesn't have to consider what that jerk or idiot in the next lane might do. The jerk or idiot factor is eliminated when the vehicle flow system is directing all cars through an integrated process. When your dashboard display indicates the system is available, you then select or say "join." Voice control is the primary means of interface to keep your hands on the wheel at all times until the system engages your car's local control system. After a brief few seconds of handshakes between your car and the vehicle control system, the dashboard announces that it's ready for its destination assignment from you. Just as with your consumer GPS unit, you can tell it an address, intersection, or most likely a saved location. The dashboard then announces that it has established a control session between the car and the vehicle control system. At that point, you let go of the steering wheel
and take your feet off the pedals, and alertly ride along. You can take back control at any time by just moving the steering wheel or tapping the brake or accelerator pedal. The system will happily give you back control, but might nag you if you do something unsafe. It also will announce to all other cars that your car is under manual control. Because all the other drivers have the same ability to disengage from the system, your display, and all theirs too, will light up in a warning color on your dashboard. All the cars that are not being coordinated by the vehicle control system. That's why you are still alert when you're just riding along. But now you only have to be concerned with the few who are not engaged with the system. When this vehicle flow system is implemented and goes live on the highways, all new cars will have transponders that talk to the system and announce, at a minimum, their location, speed, direction, and whether they're running under system control. All older cars still in service will be retrofitted with such transponders. None of this will be at owner expense, as it will be part of the public highway infrastructure. Within the vehicle flow system's central process in the computing cloud, each individual car is placed in an optimal lane, on an optimal route, which could vary daily depending on various conditions, to its driver's chosen destination. The dashboard in your car will show the route you are to follow, which you can alter by tapping and dragging it to go a different way if you so choose. But there should rarely be a reason for you to choose to change the route, other than for reasons unrelated to getting to your destination at the earliest time possible. You may observe that you are in a lane you never would have picked if you were driving, but that would have been under conditions when all the other human drivers were also driving without the vehicle flow system's central viewpoint in the cloud. Both central control and precise smart endpoints are essential components of the vehicle flow system. The system has a critical real-time requirement that might be serviced by pushing all telemetry and compute functions as close as possible to the network edge. This real-time capability could be met by migrating all processes that have instant effect on the car's kinetic status from one section to another as the cars proceed along their routes, similar to the way cell towers hand off phones as they travel through different locations. Here's a very high-level verbal block diagram of the system architecture. Each individual car has a transponder, as described above, that responds to queries from the system and other cars, a dashboard with verbal and touch interfaces for status of route and surrounding traffic, alerts to imminent danger and information, and condition of the car control system, a controller unit for drivetrain, lights, doors, windows, and other critical core car system status, a physical control mechanism for steering, speed, and braking, and sensors for other vehicle proximity and receipt of transponder signals. It also has a wireless communication infrastructure with multiple options, none mutually exclusive, including transceiver nodes distributed along the highways and streets to provide blanket coverage for all road sections, wide-range higher power nodes on existing communications towers, such as broadcast and telecommunications towers, and it's integrated with cell tower data networks. It has a central processing system, including a set of cloud-based distribution data centers, redundant failover to parallel compute, database, and storage capability, software-defined system infrastructure for ready system patching and upgrades, and strong security and privacy throughout, leveraging authentication, encryption, access control, auditing, and other security best practices. The architecture will be open source, permissive licenses okay, and readily available for public works departments, manufacturers, car dealers, and repair garages, and for systems engineers to recommend improvements. As the system design will be national in scope, it should be standardized and its configuration managed at the federal level. With the vehicle control system in place, we will all be less stressed from driving, and that will have further derivative benefits.

Here's an Issues Digest book review. The Anti-Greed Gospel: Why the Love of Money is the Root of Racism and How the Church Can Create a New Way Forward, by Malcolm Foley. Malcolm Foley makes clear in this book that the foundation of racism and its resultant economic suffering emanates from the effective worship of power and money by the wealthy class. Foley skillfully dissects the origins of racial hate as a path that leads directly from the desire and perceived need for economic dominance, and he demonstrates in a uniquely effective way how, as others have shown, that the concept of race itself was artificially constructed for economic exploitation and domination reasons. Foley addresses the multiple angles of racial capitalism and skewers the myopia of the distorted individualism advanced by neoliberal economic and social theory. None of us lives in isolation, no matter how remote one's circumstances are, and it's been demonstrated anthropologically that humans advanced vis-a-vis the other species due to our ability to cooperate with each other. In doing so, Foley frees the reader from the neoliberal and racist nonsense that government structures helping people to have secure economic and socially enjoyable lives is some type of authoritarian oppression akin to Stalin's Soviet Union. The liberal consensus of the New Deal built a foundation for widespread prosperity and would have extended further to African Americans were it not for the racists in Congress during that era. It is this potential for universal application that amplifies the significance of this book as a guide for proper reparations to Black Americans, and in doing so, further resisting fascism worldwide. The solution to the current neoliberal and racist flood of disinformation and the false societal norms it has established is nuanced and challenging. Foley reviews in depth the struggles of anti-lynching advocates during their era, with the temptation to resort to violence as a means to counter the brutal violence being perpetrated against them. And he rejects a violent approach in favor of the model of the first century Christian communities, consisting at that time significantly of Messianic Jews and some fellow Gentile believers. It is painfully apparent that some churches today are compromised institutions by their dependence on and integration with wealthy patrons, to the extent that their advocacy is watered down where it needs to be at strongest, as also with much of the Democratic Party. All of their emphasis on named disadvantaged groups will do little for those groups or anyone else until they call out the inhuman degree of wealth inequality that is baked into the current economic system. The existing kleptocracy is the root of the problem, and the dehumanizing aspects of capitalism must be mitigated if people are to live in dignity and security with fulfilling lives. Foley's Christianity is the closest thing I've seen to the actual gospel of Christ, and his arguments are fully capable to stand toe-to-toe with any institutional expressions of the Christian faith. There are practical applications in the approach to possessions described in the early chapters of the Acts of the Apostles, basically that of common property managed for the benefit of all, and not just the privileged as in autocracies. It is nonsense that any of that would snuff out business enterprise creativity or any other technology that has given humanity the freedom we now enjoy from disease and discomfort. Foley points to the engine of common humanity with common cause to enable communities to overcome oligarchic dominance, and the Reverend William Barber's Poor People's Campaign is an excellent practical example. Let's engage that engine at every opportunity for the just prosperity of all humanity worldwide.

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Here's an Issues Digest blog item. Toward an economy workable for everyone. Part 3 of 4. It seems to me that the following are practical guidelines for a viable and prosperous economy. 1. The vast majority of the population should be within a middle range of economic prosperity. This range would be wide, such as annual income between $50,000 and $250,000 for a single individual, and a household balance sheet up to $1 million. Let's call that range the standard range, as it will be used as a benchmark for actions that apply to those both within this group and outside it. Note that this amply allows for the more industrious individuals to reap the rewards of their superior effort and talent, without making everyone, quote, equal, by mowing down those who are more prosperous. At the same time, it also allows inherited advantages in resources or mentorship to be applied without penalty. It just limits the degree, that is, as long as it's within the standard range, to which it can be applied. This is basically the concept that your stomach is only so big, and you can be in only one house at any one time. The upper end of this range is far more than any one person could use. 2. Wealth over the standard range, not counting that in the standard range, would be fair game for graduated restrictions and taxes, even at a confiscatory level. But you have the prerogative to direct where that goes. Income and assets held by anyone within the standard range will be treated as anyone else within the standard range. That is, it will be free from the additional taxes or other restrictions. In this way, no one would be taxed into poverty, or avoid producing as much as they can to avoid having the benefit of that taken away from them. Incentives to contribute to non-profit causes would be numerous and generous. If you want to influence things for the good for your fellow humans, then you can contribute to causes other than the government up to the whole of your extra tax liability, over and above that from your standard range income. You would also have the option of letting it go to the government, as your choice, and there should be a compensatory means that does not compromise the integrity of the standard range system. Business investments are also in this category. However, the businesses will be valued on their contribution to the community, such as services produced or quality jobs created, not just pure profits or other financial ROI that do not benefit the larger community. Lobbying the government, that is, paying someone to influence the government, would be limited to the amount allowed by the standard range rules. In other words, you don't have a greater voice in the public square as a result of your extra resources, even those left after taxes, investments, and non-profit contributions. 3. Wealth below the standard range would be defined as annual income below $50,000 and a household balance sheet less than $1 million. The graduated taxation on this group would trend down to a point where it reaches zero. 4. The zero tax point would be determined by the local cost of living. A determination is made as to what is a reasonable income necessary to feed a family of four a diet of healthy foods, not cheap processed or fast food loaded with cholesterol, sugar, and carbs. 5. Now for the safety net. Those at or below the zero tax level for income and also a zero balance sheet would receive negative taxes, very much the way conservative economist Milton Friedman described a negative income tax, NIT, during the Nixon administration. Consider this to be akin to a mixture of the Earned Income Tax Credit, EITC, and Universal Basic Income, UBI. This would save the costs of food stamps and other special welfare programs, as they are no longer needed in this arrangement. Everyone will have their needs met without all the complexities of those programs. Everything will be processed through the IRS, with its auditing features. Cheating the system would be much more difficult and much more easy to detect. It would also be less intrusive to those in this category, thus protecting their dignity, as no one would be on welfare. An opinion shared across the ideological spectrum is that most, if not all, money fed into this channel would go directly back into the economy, as people in this range would spend it immediately upon receipt. This is a much more reliable method of stimulating the economy than providing tax cuts to those who least need them, and who have repeatedly proven that such tax cuts do not boost the general economy as they were advertised to do. A requirement could be placed on receipt of negative income tax that it would only become active upon exhaustion of other assets, savings, land, stocks and bonds, and so forth.
similar to that for Medicaid. Otherwise, people with remaining other accumulated assets could merely continue at the zero tax point, where they could retain a balance sheet of up to $1 million and forego the below zero tax status. This would be a workable option for entrepreneurs after a failed business venture, allowing them to bootstrap a new venture with their remaining assets, and if successful, they would return to standard range living or even better. Good for them. We all win when entrepreneurs have a safety net to fall back onto. Free housing is also on the table at this level. Remember, homeowners would have to sell their houses to qualify for NIT. This does not mean bringing back the housing projects of the Great Society era and all of the ugliness that went with them. It could be provided as a simple rental subsidy, which in turn would go straight back into the economy, in this case benefiting property owners first. Think twice before concluding that a safety net only encourages people to become lazy bums. It provides creative people the free time and space to pursue their individual productivity. Entrepreneurs a springboard to get back onto their feet and a means of training and retraining employees for advancing skills requirements at no cost to businesses. 6. In all of this, the guiding principles are that in general we have all things in common, yet we retain our individual dignity and our individual industriousness. 7. With a strong community bolstered by healthy nonprofit organizations, it is likely that the extreme needs we see today will be greatly diminished. Very few would be homeless. It would be practical to build strong businesses that partner with each other in profitable endeavors. In the next and final part, I'll address two other very relevant factors that cannot be ignored. Those are globalization and...

If this is a blog, what's all the music for? To allow you to digest the issues, naturally. The Issues Digest audio blog.

Here's an Issues Digest book review. Redefining Job and the Conundrum of Suffering by Victoria Adams. This book is a must-read that presents a unique perspective on human suffering that is simultaneously broad-based and finely focused. Victoria Adams addresses head-on the extensive amount of undeserved suffering in our own time by bringing to life multiple points of wisdom from disparate cultures, religions, and eras. After exploring different theories about whether Job was an actual person, which era the events are set in, who the author is, and when the story was written, Adams applies historical scholarship to determining the influences on the author and why the Book of Job was written in the first place. Be prepared for a rigorous and delightful scholarly journey powered by luminaries from the Jewish, Christian, and Islamic faiths, as well as non-Abrahamic perspectives from Hinduism, Buddhism, and Zoroastrianism, plus analyses from ancient Egyptian, Greek, and Babylonian sources. The similarities of perception over the ages, as well as the fundamental disagreements among great minds, make for a fascinating read, especially about a topic as otherwise depressing as the story of Job. From that, Adams presents clear-eyed optimism. In our own age, when we face a combined threat of pandemic, economic insecurity, cruel oppression of disfavored peoples, and cultural upheaval, grappling with the dilemma of undeserved suffering is directly relevant to everyone's experience. In this book, Adams illustrates how the Book of Job delivers a profound rebuke to blame-the-victim ideology and comfort for those who are suffering.

You're with the Issues Digest audio blog from issuesdigest.com. Here's an excerpt from a draft of the book I'm writing titled Our Essential Mutual Humanity. The goal, genuine interaction. How often do you observe people actually listen to what their interlocutors are saying? Even those patiently listening are doing so awaiting their chance to release what is waiting in their minds. Thoughts that were established long before the current conversation started. Many people engage in conversation to show off their knowledge, demonstrate their authority or other power over others, and dominate the situation or other people. Sometimes the objective is obtaining permission for a course of action or to make a sale, functions integral to the job description of many. Stripped of the mask of niceties, often the objective revealed of interaction with other people is to manipulate them for purposes separate from their interests. The listening done in these circumstances is for the purpose of gathering intelligence that may be used for the advancement of the original objectives. So welcome to the real world, one might say. Yes, it is the real world, but I think most people would also agree it's not the best world, and they'd change that situation if they thought they could. Suppose you did resolve to set things right. That is, to cultivate a societal culture in which questions were asked in good faith and answers were honest and complete. How would you navigate the obstacles in your path? These obstacles might include the following, which could operate in both directions between you and the other person. Those obstacles could be long-standing cultural beliefs that what's proposed is simply wrong, and therefore there's nothing to talk about. The speaker is from a group that is discredited and not to be taken seriously. The resistance to ideas is based on who the speaker is, making what's being said irrelevant and thus rejected, regardless of what it is. Something other than logic is the basis for refusing to listen. This mindset may be impervious to reason, but there may be intelligent emotional avenues of communication. After all, when someone makes an appeal for others to buy in to a proposal or concept, arguably that implies that more is being asked than just assent to what's being pitched. The information sources referenced by the speaker are not credible in the mind of the listener. Cultural beliefs that are woven into the very essence of a social group might be the most difficult obstacles to expunge. Beliefs that harm no one and are not unhealthy, or involve benign preferences of cultural taste, should present no obstacles to genuine interaction. Conversely, beliefs about things that affect people's lives, such as money, religion, or whether a person or group is lazy or unintelligent, have tangible effects, for better or worse, on real people. A belief that has been established in a community for generations will not seem like a belief at all, or even an objective fact that most people could agree on, such as healthy grass is green and a clear sky is blue. A long-standing belief would be real but unnoticeable, like the air we breathe, as if it were a natural element of existence. When basic assumptions have been interwoven into the social atmosphere you've been marinated in, they become invisible, and there's no reference point from which to talk about them. Make your own list of these, and not just the ones you've been fed by your own culture.

Here's an Issues Digest book review. This audiobook starts with Timothy Snyder narrating his own short book from 2017, On Tyranny, 20 Lessons from the 20th Century. That previous work served as a pamphlet on resisting the fascism that was, and is, encroaching worldwide. Those 20 lessons essentially boil down to keep your own counsel and have a firm handle on reality. Don't follow the crowd for the crowd's sake. Ensure that your resistance to authoritarianism is tangible and not just symbolic only. The bulk of the added material is, as the author states, unscripted. That's significant, in that there are few, if any, disfluencies in Snyder's extemporaneous presentation. The added material is focused on Ukraine in the context of the Russian invasion of 2022. The point of it is that to understand Ukraine is to also understand the U.S. This is an excellent opportunity to catch up on the European history you probably never heard in school, and it's relevant to us today outside of Europe. Here you will find what drives authoritarian fascism, and why its advancement is very dangerous worldwide today, including in Europe and the United States. Snyder identifies three types of politics. 1. Inevitability, meaning we're good in any case. 2. Eternity, meaning life is an endless loop of going back to good, for example, Trump's and Putin's fascism. 3. Catastrophe, meaning disaster is upon you and there's no escape, for example, rising seas from climate change. Snyder implies that all three of these types of politics are dangerous. Regarding inevitability politics, the author takes issue with Francis Fukuyama, challenging the idea that we're at the end of history. Itself a complex argument by Fukuyama that has been inaccurately reduced to an overly simplistic expression. Liberal democracy is hardly guaranteed to survive the authoritarian pressures closing in on it. Instead, we must all resolve to fight for it. The alternative is to regress to the eternity form of politics, in which authoritarian means are used in attempts to restore a fictional glorious past that never existed. Nations progress through three forms, according to Snyder, which are 1. Empire, such as France and the UK in the 19th century. 2. Nation-state, as in the artificial nation-states created after World War I. And 3. Cooperative integration, such as the European Union. Snyder suggests that the way to reach the cooperative integration state is through the politics of responsibility. We get there by being 1. Calm in the case of the unthinkable. For example, Snyder suggests the war in Ukraine, and I would add the January 6 insurrection in the U.S., or something more personal, such as an injury by someone important to you, or a career-damaging mistake. 2. Patriotic to one's country, not an authoritarian leader. And 3. Courageous in standing up to bullies. The extemporaneous narrative by Snyder about Ukraine provides complementary meat on the bones of the original On Tyranny pamphlet. Taking these lessons to heart and living them may be the way we stay out from under authoritarian rule. Let's do so.

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Here's an Issues Digest blog item. Toward an economy workable for everyone. Part 2 of 4. We start with acceptance of the simple principle that no one goes without provision for their physiological and safety needs, regardless of who they are or what they have done or not done. Encourage private society to handle it first, whether by generous individuals, from back when compassionate conservatism was in the lexicon, to community assistance networks, to large and viable nonprofit organizations. But the bottom line must be that when these fail to meet the need, the government has both the authority and the resources to make people whole at this level. If we don't have agreement on that, the discussion unravels and human meanness is laid bare. Why would I draw the line here? Shouldn't people proactively see to their own survival? The answer is yes, they should, and this is just as much of the bottom line as anything. But ideological theories notwithstanding, the reality is that those who are seeing to their own welfare as best they know how are kicked to the curb if they don't measure up to someone else's arbitrary definition of success. That arbitrary measure is often based on established privilege of some type, whether that is inherited wealth or position, or a mental or physical ability separate from privilege, which enables maneuvering around obstacles that stymie the average competition. In plain language, that is unjust advantage. In the legal and business structure of most countries, the adage of "do unto others before they do unto you" is institutionally axiomatic. However, we all use things that we ourselves did not create. Shadows of this approach are found in the open-source software communities that share at no cost computer code they've written. This is not just some dreamer's fantasy. Very large corporations such as IBM and Google, and governments such as the US DOD, routinely participate in this sharing process, as well as smaller organizations down through independent individuals. For example, Apple built the Mac OS, OS X, on the open-source Berkeley software distribution, BSD, of Unix. Apple had not developed BSD, but they took it to build OS X on top of it, and that was okay by the permissive BSD license. In this case and many others, Apple took something they didn't create and used it for their own profit, all fully legal. However, such arrangements are only practical if there are sufficient contributions from someone back to a project, which serves to make an open source project sustainable in the long run. There's an underlying understanding in open source that being a taker in this regard without reciprocal care of the enabling ecosystem is worthy of increasing disapproval. Although there are plenty of takers in this regard, the open source ethos is gaining acceptance both as a viable business model and in practice. Why should this ethos remain limited to software? Imagine similar approaches to other fields, such as architectural designs, machining specifications, farming methods, product formulas, and any other realm of intellectual property. This also could be applied to physical products and to labor itself. It already is in the form of business partnerships, but the concept could be expanded much further than is currently practiced. The objections that such an approach are impractical are ably refuted by the same arguments that show open source software is not only viable, but clearly more profitable. There still would be a place for patents and copyrights, just not suffocatingly so as is the current case. To proceed with discussion of practical remedies, some perspective is in order. It comes down to a matter of trust. Authoritarian governments have demonstrated that they are not trustworthy at managing public resources for the benefit of their populations. This fact, however, in no way validates the equally misplaced trust in private financial institutions, as evidenced by the destructive casino impulses of financial oligarchs and their trickle-up robbery of the general population. Remember also that we are a community, regardless of social structure, and no one is wholly self-sufficient. The community aspect is integral to our existence. In subsequent posts, I'll suggest some practical guidelines for a viable and prosperous economy.

Here's an Issues Digest book review. The Secret History of the American Empire, Economic Hitmen, Jackals, and the Truth About Corporate Corruption by John Perkins. Published over a decade ago, this book is even more relevant today, providing a practical roadmap to reforming the corporate oligarchy and shutting down exploitative capitalism. John Perkins starts by recounting much of this history in a first-person narrative, context and background that were deliberately omitted from the history books and live media reports we've all grown up with. This book fills in gaps of what you may already have known about events such as the installation of the Shah in Iran or the Pinochet government in Chile. Perkins illuminates how these seemingly remote details have a direct connection to the relatively comfortable lives enjoyed by middle-class people in the developed world, many of whom are oblivious to their being on the menu for similar exploitation and oppression. Perkins takes the reader on a world tour, encompassing South Asia, South America, the Middle East, and Africa. It's a first-hand account of bribes, threats, and assassinations, whatever it takes, to secure resources, power, and influence for multinational corporations. Governments, including the U.S. government, are for the most part just tools of this power structure, relegated to doing its bidding and taking the blame for its successes and other mistakes. On display in these accounts are the abject poverty of sweatshop workers, the forced compromise of officials elected by large majorities to serve the interests of their people, the displacement of populations that are simply in the way of land coveted by client corporations, and the wanton devastation of natural resources, all for the sake of short-term profits. Many people mistakenly believed that the election of Barack Obama a year after the publication of this book would result in a reversal of the oligarch-friendly orientation of the outgoing Bush administration. Although this book was written prior to the Obama administration, it provides a ready explanation of why such a transformation never occurred. The actions of the Trump administration and Senate Republicans have laid bare for many who were not aware already the unholy influence corporate oligarchs have on all levels of government and society. It's correctly called fascism. Knowing this background, the bad habits of the corporate oligarchy will not automatically go away. Its reformation will need a little help from its friends, you and me. Economic inequality, further accelerated by the COVID-19 pandemic, has reached the point that simmering beneath the surface is an increasing impetus for still unlikely, fortunately, revolution. Such an event would be disastrous by any account. Not only do the wrong people have a fondness for guns, but corporate jackals are well-trained and practiced for this exact situation, even if the good side prevails in any fighting. The instinct, or actual need, to crack down on a remaining opposition could still snuff out any remaining hint of functional democracy. We don't need another Robespierre's La Terreur, especially where the sans-culottes are still short of bread, and the corporate oligarchs would be stronger than ever. What to do? Perkins' book from 2007 provides a practical approach that's viable in our own decade. Become a stockholder and start changing things from the inside. Any person or organization can purchase stock in any publicly owned company, and stockholders have a place at the table in setting company policy. Start rewarding corporate executives for being socially responsible. Demand long-range planning over short-term profits. After all, you're the investor. Demand fair treatment of workers and include them on company boards. Better yet, insist that local community members are included on company boards. All the Federalist Society judges and all the packed courts would have minimal influence on internal corporate deliberations. In the book, Perkins describes how some nonprofit organizations were doing just that in 2007. A concerted similar effort among a critical mass of NGOs today could magnify small donor impact. Even with the Citizens United decision still standing, another event after this book's publication, corporate messages could be very different from what they are now. The ideas in this book appear to have stood the test of time. It's cause for hope and

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Here's an Issues Digest blog item. Lesser-known terrestrial communications means. This is the fourth of four articles to suggest solutions to the problems that would be caused on Earth from the loss of satellite services. I briefly described the situation in a previous posting entitled Impending Space Junk Disaster. This article discusses the use of lesser-known terrestrial communication systems to provide connectivity to replace that which is currently provided by space-based platforms. Telecommunications is the only service that can be backfilled upon loss of satellite services. Space-based imaging, mapping, and other remote sensing, such as detecting lightning and forest fires, would be almost totally lost in the absence of satellites. Military intelligence would be relegated to methods from the 1960s, such as high-altitude aircraft flyovers, with all the associated limitations and risks, including being shot down. However, it would be possible to provide telecommunication services from solely terrestrially based equipment. There are three additional types of systems that come to mind, beyond those discussed previously, and those are as follows. Meteor burst, using short-lived ionized trails from meteors burning up in the atmosphere. Tropospheric scatter, bouncing high power signals off of an area of the troposphere that can be seen by the same two terrestrial stations greater than direct wave distance from each other. Free space optical communications, FSO, basically laser or light beams, that are modulated with communications voice and data. Meteor burst communications has come a long way since it was first discovered in the early 20th century. Part of the improvements today are from computer processing and better crafted antennas and radio equipment. The frequencies used are generally in the 30 to 50 megahertz, that is lower VHF range. Meteor burst systems utilize the higher altitude ion trails from meteors burning up in the ionosphere, which is different from the ionization caused by the sun's rays in the upper atmosphere, although both of these phenomena affect the same atmospheric region. Even though ionized meteor trails typically last only fractions of a second, there are enough of them to potentially provide usable data throughput, especially when using a feedback adaptive variable rate, FAVR system. Terrestrial distances covered by meteor burst systems can exceed several hundred kilometers. That's not bad, considering it's riding fleetingly transient small ionized clouds. Tropospheric scatter communication systems have been around about as long as meteor burst systems. While meteor burst systems send signals through the ionospheric region, tropospheric scatter systems send signals through, as the name implies, the troposphere, where we live and breathe. Although only a small fraction of the transmitted power arrives at the receiver, much more lost than a straight square of the distance reduction, enough makes it through to provide a usable signal, in some cases with impressive data rates for such a marginal transmission medium. This is another system that you won't be watching movies on, but it could help offload some of the traffic to let you watch movies on other, higher bandwidth systems when the satellites are no longer functioning. The third technology mentioned is basically a bright-focused flashlight, modulated with the data it carries. The Free Space Optical Communications, FSO, discussed here, is different from laser beam communications aimed between tall buildings that are close to each other. Much of the discussion about laser communications pertains to use cases between satellites. Those systems would be moot in a Kessler syndrome disaster. However, FSO communications for terrestrial applications would be quite viable, and without the bandwidth limitations of meteor burst or troposcatter. It may be more feasible and cheaper to install a mesh network of chained FSO terminals than it would be to try to lay new fiber optic cable. The main problem with any light wave communication system would be with its significant attenuation in fog and other inclement weather. Even there, techniques are being developed to manage that too. Having applications in space doesn't preclude a technology from being also useful for terrestrial applications. All of the technologies discussed here have had their greatest advocacy, development, and deployment in support of military, space, or maritime purposes. Although the impetus for additional development may have come from those areas, these systems would be serious candidates for augmentation of terrestrial communications in the absence of satellite services. The point of this series of articles is that even though so much is dependent on satellite communications and space-based services, losing satellites doesn't have to be the end of life as we know it.
and the fall would be cushioned if we prepared in advance. It would be prudent to do so.

Here's an Issues Digest book review. Capital and Ideology by Thomas Piketty, Arthur Goldhammer, translator. This is radical common sense, well worth implementing worldwide, and the sooner the better. Although the succinct summary at the conclusion provides the essential gist of the author's recommendations, this book is well worth the long, hard slog to get through its entire length. Piketty, in his characteristic thoroughness, provides ample supporting historical background, as well as insightful social and economic analysis, resulting in a well-founded roadmap to neutralizing the extreme economic inequality and global social inequity that is currently rampant worldwide. No country is spared criticism and corrective suggestions, including the author's native France. If after reviewing the long litany of economic and social injustices chronicled in this book, I think any persons who aren't inspired to want to set things right have their own humanity muted inside themselves. Piketty points to the impending collapse of both economic liberal and nationalist ideologies and asserts the solution is in participatory and internationalist socialism based on social federalist political structures. Instead of allowing multinational corporations to shield their income from progressive taxes in a nationalist race to the bottom, the author recommends a new cooperative organization of the world economy. From now on, the scale will be transnational. Piketty asserts that change comes when the short-term logic of events intersects with the long-term evolution of ideas. Capitalism and private property can be superseded, and a just society can be established on the basis of participatory socialism and social federalism. As a first step, Piketty suggests that a regime of temporary versus permanent ownership be established. It appears to me that we were already entering late capitalism. After the advent of COVID-19, we're now entering terminal capitalism, and we should hasten its replacement with something more equitable and sustainable. The democratic socialism, progressive taxation, universal income, and constant wealth recirculation that Piketty recommends appear to provide the best way to achieve these goals, and we should vote for those who advance them.

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Here's an excerpt from a draft of the book I'm writing titled Our Essential Mutual Humanity, Spiritual Aspiration and Physical Condition. If you'd like to go all out communal, try living in the early Christian society described in the Acts of the Apostles, in which they were all together and had everything in common, even selling property and possessions to give to anyone who had need. I doubt that anyone today would be so generous, as that would be unsustainable over the long term. It might have made sense to those first century Christians who believed that Jesus' return was imminent, and with it the end of the age. From that perspective, the long term is irrelevant. For those with material responsibilities and obligations, not so much. Still, the seemingly impossible shared commons has an allure that is both spiritual and psychological. How might we ever get there, to a state of society in which all felt safe in sharing their possessions, with no fear of being in need themselves? This appears to be a steep challenge when you factor in the vast gulf between different religious cultures, a gulf sometimes driven by naked hegemony on the part of one or more players. This is not just among the usual suspects on the world stage, which ones depends on your own cultural perspective, but also among countless smaller sects, factions, and even cliques within a single culture. Considering the challenge of bridging religious cultures, one might be tempted to fold up early, go home, and prepare a secure survival bunker. No, let's not succumb to such a defeatist mindset. I think there are practical things to be done about this problem, and they involve a philosophy of generosity. If humans are also spiritual beings, even in our mortality, shared common humanity could be an integral component of essential reciprocal generosity. It's encouraging that there is evidence indicating that we, as mortal humans, are hardwired for generosity, and that alone offers hope for altruistic behavior.

Here's an Issues Digest book review, Caste, The Origins of Our Discontents, by Isabel Wilkerson. This is the clearest explanation I have seen anywhere of why racial animosity persists in the U.S. and elsewhere. Through objective scholarship and observations, Isabel Wilkerson decodes what should be the obvious. Race is only a pointer to caste, the irrational, visceral need to assert imagined inherent superiority over those without privilege. This need to feel as though one is in a caste above, at least some others, is not a natural human state. It's had a lot of help from its friends, namely those who profit from the caste hierarchy. Wilkerson illustrates how lower-class white people have literally died from lack of health care, solely to deny those black people they consider lazy from getting health care they falsely think they don't deserve. These white people are paying a high price for feelings founded on falsehoods, such as believing that there's a level playing field. The profiteers of caste know that as long as a significant part of the population is deceived by falsehoods injected into their society, people so deceived will remain unlikely to demand what they really need in terms of economic and educational improvements, which would deny the profiteers their ill-gotten spoils. The false boogeyman of what is inaccurately called socialism has been plied against poor whites from the days of Southern slavery, and its continued success into our own time as a propaganda fulcrum for demagogues is remarkable but explainable. Although this observation is frequently directed toward usually Southern whites, these falsehoods are granted almost axiomatic status among other people as well, including people who consider themselves progressive. A book like this goes a long way at neutralizing those well-worn false bromides. This book is more than just a collection of historical records revealing things some white people might prefer to not see the light of day. Wilkerson covers the Jim Crow South with one relevant historical narrative after another. The reader will need a strong stomach for some sections, which describe actual beyond-the-pale abuse of black people. In addition to the American South, Wilkerson also covers, as parallel and related accounts, the caste systems in India and the Nazi Third Reich. There's a clear similarity in the ways African Americans, Dalits, also known as untouchables, and Jews have been viewed and treated. This book demonstrates through multiple actual accounts that these views are alive and operating today. In addition to the depressing effects of caste, I also found in this book cause for hope, and that in an experience related by the author herself. It was in a circumstance in which she, through an act of desperation, began talking about similar personal experiences with a white repairman who up to that time seemed to ignore her humanity. His attitude toward her changed for the better once he recognized the things they had in common, and they then together found the cause of her flooded basement. Similarly, in addition to countering the social and media-based psyops embedded in caste systems, it's likely that also using every opportunity to claim our shared humanity will begin to expel the scourge of caste for the good of all.

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Here's an Issues Digest blog item. Will issue definitions ever stabilize? This is a quick question with a probable quick answer. I started with the title of this post that was about battle lines, and those appear to be in flux. Upon further consideration, it appears to me that what's altering the battle lines is the often fuzziness of issue definitions. Statements one would make today about current issues could become irrelevant in a short time, as news and social media turn their focus onto a latest other hot topic. The problem of the short attention span of the public in general gets mentioned occasionally, but then those mentions themselves become forgotten by the same short attention span they mentioned in the first place. Most of the issues that matter should stay in the public's view, regardless of whether they're being discussed at the moment by viral social media posts. The public discussion needs an army of good and knowledgeable people posting about issues that matter, even when, and especially when, they are not the current hot-button rage topics. As each election year becomes more critical, it's also critical to stay in contact with elected officials after and between elections, at all levels. Just because a truly deserving topic is hot today doesn't mean the other truly deserving topics are not also hot today. The quick answer to the quick question posed above in the title is no, issue definitions will never stabilize. That's one reason it is increasingly critical to keep stirring all critical issues on the stove. Countering the increasing onslaught of deliberate disinformation makes that an essential imperative. Here's wishing you the fortitude to keep the conversation on an even keel for truly effective, positive change.

Here's an Issues Digest book review. White Poverty: How Exposing Myths About Race and Class Can Reconstruct American Democracy, by William J. Barber. In this book, William Barber provides essential corrective focus on the common cause of both black and white people, and all other categories that separate us as well, exposing the fatal error within conservative and progressive thinking alike that white and black people have fundamentally different and often opposing aspirations. Barber consistently refutes the lie that white people can never understand what others have gone through. Such a canard only keeps people divided and ineffective. And Barber demonstrates throughout this book, arguably its main point, that poor people and all people of all races and backgrounds have an overwhelming amount in common. Among the many poignant points that Barber makes is that one cannot be truly anti-racist without searching for the ties that bind, while countering the forces from all directions that pit us against each other. This approach has practical effects that have materially changed elections from previously expected outcomes, such as in the case of the Kentucky governor's election. Barber describes how this movement is creating a hillbilly rhapsody rather than an elegy. It's a song black and white people from all walks of life are singing together harmoniously. Instead of waiting for a top-down initiative to come along, Barber illustrates how to build from the bottom, not by an insurrection, but through a resurrection. One of the groups that Barber champions is Repairers of the Breach, an organization that actively works to expose and remove false differences between divided peoples, specifically poor whites and their black neighbors, suffering under the same oppression even as so many additional obstacles are thrown at black people because of their race. Barber points out that race is an artificial construct that is crumbling even today, and we cannot make white people our enemy, even for white people, if the current oppression of black people is to be stopped and corrected. Barber demonstrates through accounts of actual events that fusion of black and white poor people is a viable and effective counter to the mystery money funding divisive disinformation. Although Nathaniel Bacon's famous rebellion had its motivational flaws, it demonstrated that white and black people can join together in common cause. All through this book, Barber describes our current progress toward another Reconstruction era, benefiting all people. This time, let's ensure it is never rolled back.

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Here's an Issues Digest blog item. Designed for a 360-degree camera. Camera enclosures for outdoor use require associated mechanical pan and tilt equipment, if the camera is needed for anything further than just general area coverage. Not only do these mechanical devices take critical seconds to slew to position, they also require regular maintenance. What if the pan and tilt functions could be done purely electronically, and thus in near real time, using the same camera, itself in a fixed, stationary position? This could be done with a convex parabolic reflector, PR, that is oriented perpendicular to the field of observation. For example, if the objective is to monitor a parking lot, the PR would be pointed directly at the ground. The camera would be positioned directly under the PR and pointing directly up at it. The entire assembly would be mounted on a pole of a height selected to provide optimal field of view and lateral orientation detail. The parabolic reflector and camera assembly could also be oriented horizontally, for example, to provide a view of aircraft both in the air and on the ground, or of a wildlife preserve, oceanfront, or the side of a mountain, building, or other tall structure. Ideally, the parabolic reflector would consist of polished gold plate, tempered glass mirror, or other durable material that would not lose its reflectivity due to oxidation or other corroding effects. Naturally, the PR and camera lens would need to be dusted off occasionally, which would be possible to do by any number of simple means. The camera lens would necessarily be optically calibrated to cover the parabolic reflector's surface pointing at it. The lens would also need to compensate for the distortion of the image coming off of the PR, especially toward the edge of the field of view. This optical calibration calculation would need to be done only once per match between lenses and PRs of different sizes, as there would be no need to change the physical assembly after it's constructed. All operation after installation is by electronic means. With the lens properly calibrated, the camera's sensor receives a flat image that captures the full surface of the parabolic reflector. Software would then select portions of the image to display, with virtual pan and tilt functions, none of which need any physical movement at the PR camera assembly. As the image presented to the camera will be a flattened version of something similar to looking down at the Earth from directly over one of the poles, the software would also need to rotate the selected image area the number of degrees necessary for it to appear right side up when displayed, something trivially done in most elementary image processing utilities, and which should be readily doable with a reference to the general coordinates within the main image the selection is drawn from. As the camera sensor is constantly receiving an image covering the entire virtual pan and tilt range, custom software alerts could be configured for anything ranging from motion detection to scheduled rounds of pre-programmed rotating images from virtual slew coordinates. An optional enhancement would include addition of a thermal 8 to 12 micron image sensor, in addition to the normal visible and near-infrared light sensor. A composite lens might be used, consisting of a larger germanium lens for thermal with the silicon lens in its center core. This would provide identically aligned optics in both wavelength ranges to provide the same wide-angle views for both visible and thermal images. The respective sensors would be selectable in the software, which could additionally analyze all collected data together. All of these capabilities are made possible by use of a convex parabolic reflector, paired with a corresponding camera aligned to its axis of symmetry, a lens optically calibrated to provide an undistorted flat image to the camera's sensor, and associated software for virtual pan and tilt functionality.

Here's an Issues Digest book review. The End of Race Politics: Arguments for a Colorblind America by Coleman Hughes. This is a candid conversation that is long overdue. As a person of color himself, Coleman Hughes refutes head-on the perhaps well-meaning although dogmatic assumptions of self-declared anti-racists such as Robin DiAngelo and Ibram X. Kendi, to offer instead what could be called true anti-racism. Hughes affirms the analysis of those with similar concerns, such as John McWhorter, who identifies what he calls neo-racists, whose new religion is nonsense posing as wisdom. At the heart of the author's critique is the neo-racist violation of Martin Luther King's aspiration to have everyone of any race, including white people, judged by the content of their character and not by the color of their skin. Yes, there is historic racism and its aftermath, two examples of many being redlining and the routing of the interstate highway system. Yes, there are cultural artifacts of racism currently active throughout society. The resistance of many communities to admit into their schools the objective, not neo-racist, study of actual events is a testimony to that. Hughes asserts, however, that the approach of neo-racists in reflexively judging white people and people of color by their race, that is, white bad, everyone else good, is demonstrably counterproductive in remedying the effects of actual racism and colonialism. Hughes explains that the more effective way to eliminate racism is to directly remedy the economic troubles of all people who are facing challenges maintaining a decent living, and with that, the freedom indispensable for a full life. This approach will by its nature reduce wealth disparity where it's actually needed, not just making privileged black people richer and poor white people poorer through ham-handed affirmative action goals, while poor unprivileged black people become even more poor, and then pretending some corrective justice has been accomplished. Neo-racists thus promote a distorted view of the power imbalance, causing more harm than healing for those they purport to help. As Eboo Patel has pointed out, emphasizing group oppression without the context of individual victories snuffs out the personal agency essential to overcoming the real oppression experienced. And as James Baldwin has been cited as noting, blacks can be just as racist as whites. Of course they can, which is unremarkable because we're all human. Instead of the neo-racist approach, nuance is indispensable in this discussion, as asserted by Olufemi Otaiwo in his assessment of colonialism in our current economy and culture. Hughes ties all of these concepts together in a refreshing flow of candor. It's time to breathe in our essential common humanity and make things right for real.

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Here's an excerpt from a draft of the book I'm writing titled Our Essential Mutual Humanity, The Scientific, The Spiritual, and The Superstitious. The theme and proposal of this book is that we humans all share an essential common humanity. Although this perspective overlaps the thought framework of secular humanism, I think the humanist framework is in error when it rejects what it calls supernaturalism, a condescending term with pejorative overtones. Religious institutions and persons are rightfully condemned for the immense human suffering they have caused in the name of religion, any religion. However, these atrocities and offenses are not necessarily caused by spiritual sensitivities in and of themselves, being more a matter of human-based power struggles that happen to be shrouded in religious context. Having said that, I also think that humanism is correct in that it stresses an individual's dignity and worth and capacity for self-realization through reason. Personal agency is indispensable in all human experience, and I would argue this is especially so in spiritual matters. This is indeed a difficult conversation, inasmuch as both atheist and spiritually sensitive persons have an equal amount of human agency in their respective beliefs. Personal agency is an essential part of being human, and we all share a common mutual humanity. But science cannot be the final arbiter in this area of spiritual matters, as science deliberately, and properly I think, removes itself from the domain of religion. Being separate from biological synapses as the cause of religious belief, I think that humans naturally have a sensitivity to spiritual things. We are more than just our brain chemistry in a brave new world. Consider that humans evolved with religious sensitivity. Why? Was it comfort? No. Religious persons have deliberately endured suffering for their religious beliefs. Companionship? No. The imaginary friend epithet is laughably simplistic to the point of being irrelevant to any spiritual practice. My observation is that atheists require scientific proof for all but their own assertions, for which they themselves offer no proof, but they demand acquiescence to their own beliefs in a trust-me posture. Religious persons have their own problems as well, many of them properly called out by their atheist sisters and brothers. In most all religions, assertions without foundation are numerous and have questionable spiritual value. Many of them share the same bed with atheists, being formed from faulty logic. The worst of these are those that claim some type of revelation from a special spiritual relationship with God, the creator being, or other spiritual authority. Special caution is advised in exploring interpretations of apocalyptic scripture or its derivative literature. Cults demand that persons suspend their personal agency and proper skepticism. It's a major red flag when this aspect is in play, and if it doesn't seem right, it probably isn't. The cultural aspect of religion cannot be overlooked, theology notwithstanding. Most established religions have their traditions, and most of those have a backstory that is relevant to the theology of the religion. Whether a tradition's backstory is factual or not may not matter, if the tradition has gained a life of its own and its adherents feel spiritually fed in some way through its practice. The primary benefit many religious communities provide is a purely human sense of belonging and purpose, and their relationship to spiritual aspects is tangential at best. This in and of itself is not necessarily bad, although I think it's worth noting that the value of these arrangements is not primarily spiritual. Whether or not the spiritual aspect is salient in a religious community, it would be beneficial to bridge religious cultures with peaceful and profitable interaction, as in common community celebrations, for the purpose of shared mutual humanity, and refraining from personal judgment of the non-harmful aspects of other religions or secular beliefs, while living the non-harmful practices of one's own religion or secular beliefs.

Here's an Issues Digest book review. Undivided, The Quest for Racial Solidarity in an American Church, by Hari Hahn. In this book, Hari Hahn addresses racism, a topic that, while some white people may be tired of hearing about it, most black people are tired of experiencing it in real life at almost every level of society. The characters presented are real people, with lives that come alive before your eyes. Thus, Hahn uses pseudonyms to protect the subjects from being trolled or otherwise harmed, a factor that indicates how disruptive their actions are to those who are offended by their efforts to make life better for our fellow humans. The quest of the Undivided Initiative differed from corporate DEI, diversity, equity, and inclusion training programs in several key ways. One of those key objectives was to actually help people see each other as fellow humans, instead of just checking lawyerly boxes by a company's general counsel. Hahn describes the visceral effects on relationships from confronting documented systemic racism in both the persons chronicled and the pushback they encountered as they sought tangible remedies for it. Real people struggled to determine the appropriate way forward for them individually, even though there is clear right and wrong in front of them. The choices aren't easy, and there's a larger reason for that in the form of general societal norms. Much of the source of the problems with amplification of embedded fascist propaganda lies with billionaire funding of media outlets that purposefully cultivate hatred between groups of people. Evidence points to the profitability for some that results from fanning intercultural hate, and the result of incentive to manipulate poor people to turn on their fellow humans for artificially constructed reasons. As long as such profitability exists, persons engaged in genuine anti-racist efforts will have an uphill climb, although not an unattainable one, even as some find they've lost friends, jobs, status, and even spouses in the process. Although the people and events in this book are in the context of a specific branch of Christianity, that is, evangelicalism, the issues addressed span all of humanity, regardless of religious or secular environment. Underneath the sectarian orientation lies a foundation that is universally human. All church denominations are limited to some degree by restrictions placed on them by donors, whose funding is essential for infrastructure and programs, and who are often from the same class of the wealthy who profit the most from racist systems. This includes self-proclaimed progressive churches as well. The successes of Undivided that Hahn documents are amazing, considering the headwinds they faced. Even so, everyone who has awareness of the racism that's been embedded in society since the colonial era has some means at their disposal within their area of influence to advance universal human dignity. And no area of influence is too small or too large to engage. The larger areas of influence will require that racist propaganda in the media, including the mainstream and fringe, be debunked both publicly and individually, with solid logical and emotional counterpoints. Much of that progress will be attained to the degree that racist systems become unprofitable. Let us help that business case proceed.

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Here's an Issues Digest blog item. Toward an economy workable for everyone. Part 4 of 4. There are two other very relevant factors that cannot be ignored, as their intrusiveness into the daily lives of most people is only going to increase. Those are globalization and automation. 1. Globalization is here to stay, regardless of whether any more formal trade treaties are established. The impact of globalization means in practical terms that people, for example in the United States, can no longer ignore the conditions of slavery in China, Congo, and Uzbekistan, a non-exhaustive list, or any other places where current-day slave labor or slave-like conditions allow goods to be produced at job-killing prices in the U.S. Over and above the pure dollars and cents, sense too, S-E-N-S-E, of it, the tragic human cost is unsustainable. Perhaps those in the developed parts of the world who are thousands of miles away from the inhuman conditions that would be illegal in their own countries will find it in their heart to do what they can to alleviate that suffering. We are inextricably in a global community, and we need to right the ship abroad if we are ever to right the ship here. In our time, now more than ever before, the fate of others has a direct impact on our own fate. 2. Automation is a juggernaut that has already placed thousands out of work, and those jobs are not coming back. The cost of skilled operators, increasingly fewer in number, and at lower paid skill levels as the technology advances, is far less than a much larger number of human employees formerly needed to do the same work manually. Humans are not only more expensive, they are, well, human, and come with a load of baggage that is not job-related, but requires care and attention if they are to be productive. If a business can meet production or service goals without the expense of health care and training and management diversion to addressing personal issues, then the answer is a matter of simple arithmetic. As profit margins continue to be squeezed, having a payroll that is minimal is increasingly the only way for a business to remain in operation. The human cost will be further aggravated, as there is no ready place for the displaced to go, and the increasingly fewer number of people with disposable income to purchase goods will accelerate the economic spiral downward. Resisting globalization and automation is futile, as both are well underway and support each other. The wealth inequality gap continues to grow, as the extremely wealthy take even more for themselves at the expense of large numbers of people merely trying to eke out a living. Under these circumstances, social upheaval and even revolution are not inconceivable. A retort countering the above could be that slavery and all manner of unfairness has been in existence for several millennia, therefore the situation is normal. Yes, but humanity also dispensed with the divine right of monarchs several centuries ago, and this is a similar time. And as the current situation is unsustainable on multiple fronts, we appear to be on the verge of a new era in history. Patchwork to save the current economic framework has not relieved the pressure for change. Cutting taxes on the very wealthy did nothing for those not already wealthy, as it was premised to do. And the points about globalization and automation are only part of the reasons this failed. Those with great possessions are understandably disinclined to relinquish them willingly, and doing so by force is not a guarantee of any degree of fairness anyway. Being poor or rich in and of itself does not automatically convey virtue toward one's fellow humans or lack thereof. Consider the following additional thoughts. Bargaining for a lower price is by its nature making someone else pay for at least part of what you get. Such a modus operandi is the opposite of the merit-based ethos it claims to be. Clever does not equal productive. One cannot speak out on moral issues when the consequences of doing so jeopardize one's livelihood. This is a very real situation in many business environments, both for employees and business owners. More people are self-censoring their conversations on social media posts as the personal cost of integrity guilt. Globalization is a reality, and going off the grid is not practical for the vast majority of average people. Many products you are dependent on are sourced or manufactured with slave labor.
The conflict between advertising and marketing and stewardship and frugality is very real. The economy as we know it would collapse if advertising lost its influence. That would be good if it is replaced with something that is both fulfilling and sustainable. Reference the people's budget. Here are some additional ideas I think are practical. Enabling micro-entrepreneurship, starting with support of makerspaces. Reduce and mitigate hair-trigger litigiousness and eliminate fear of frivolous lawsuits. With creeping uberization of many areas formerly supported by traditional employment, partly as a last resort for individuals, at least regulate it to the extent that neither customer nor provider is taken advantage of. Eliminate ways the system can be gamed by anyone, and make it a viable way to make a living. Develop housing standards that are affordable, for example, by allowing simple, much cheaper cottages to be built that are structurally sound, environmentally efficient, attractive to view, and less administratively and legally complex to market, purchase, and own. Give people tangible credit and incentives to participate in and support their community, all properly supervised. Examples could be tax breaks for picking up neighborhood trash, taking groceries to those who cannot get out, mowing highway medians, and repairing road signs with provided materials. If everyone does this and reduces their taxes, great, the work is getting done. Requiring a section in quarterly financial reports for contributions to the community, and monitoring it to prevent it from being gamed, and making it standard practice to include in resumes and business capability statements things done to help your fellow humans. I think you get the idea. Let's go do it.

Here's an Issues Digest book review, The French Revolution, From Enlightenment to Tyranny, by Ian Davidson. As a comprehensive collection and analysis of scholarly research, this book is an essential supplement to your secondary school education, and probably that from college too, about the French Revolution. Don't venture citing the French Revolution without first reading this complete and objective history of that era, which some people may understandably refer to in addressing current ideologies and policies. In the unabridged audiobook version, the narrator's rendering of the French words in native-accented French adds to the cultural context of the events chronicled that would be lost in a fully anglicized presentation. The initially hopeful but eventually tragic interplay between the nobility, bourgeoisie, and sans-culottes is full of examples to contemplate in the context of our own times. Through this objective exposition, one may clearly follow the progression of decline from genuine goodwill as it devolved into a terror driven mostly by personal vendetta and fabricated accusations. The atrocities committed on such a large scale as documented in these actual events are nauseating. Maximilien Robespierre's cynical manipulation of the sans-culottes for his own personal ambition is especially noteworthy, as he used their justifiable complaints about food shortages while never doing anything tangible to alleviate them. Characteristics of these real-life historical persons, including Robespierre and eventually Bonaparte, are manifested in some public figures today. This book serves as a warning that such follies can appear anywhere at any time, even built on honorable intentions.

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Here's an Issues Digest blog item. Revisiting terrestrial microwave. This is the third of four articles to suggest solutions to the problems that would be caused on Earth from the loss of satellite services. I briefly described the situation in a previous posting entitled Impending Space Junk Disaster. This article discusses the use of terrestrial microwave to provide connectivity to replace that which is currently provided by space-based platforms. Telecommunications is the only service that can be backfilled upon loss of satellite services. Space-based imaging, mapping, and other remote sensing, such as detecting lightning and forest fires, would be almost totally lost in the absence of satellites. Military intelligence would be relegated to methods from the 1960s, such as high-altitude aircraft flyovers, with all the associated limitations and risks, including being shot down. However, it would be possible to provide telecommunications services from solely terrestrially-based equipment. It's easy to highlight terrestrial microwave as a long-haul telecommunications backbone, as that's been done before. Microwave communications has been operational since the 1930s, through its heyday with the AT&T long-line system of microwave relay links, which carried much of U.S. long-distance telephone traffic in the 1950s. Although it's been eclipsed in many areas by satellite connectivity, microwave remains in the connectivity chain of 21st century communication systems. With no satellites, however, microwave communications would be back in the sun as soon as the shock of losing satellite services wore off and assessment of alternatives was made. The additional frequencies needed could readily come from that which was allocated at that point to defunct satellite systems. Transferring satellite spectrum to terrestrial services is already occurring to support the build-out of 5G infrastructure. Current microwave communications technology is not your great-grandparents' 1950s AT&T analog system. Digital communications, including digitized voice, is the order of the day, and optimization features such as automatic coding and modulation, ACM, help to more efficiently utilize frequency spectrum in terrestrial microwave shots. And the expertise exists for developing systems to power remote microwave sites, for example on mountaintops, with renewable sources. With the microwave communications industry still intact and advancing equipment and antenna design, there's an opportunity to further build out terrestrial microwave communication systems now, before a catastrophic Kessler syndrome event leaves most of our phones and internet service disconnected.

Here's an Issues Digest book review. Post-Growth: Life After Capitalism by Tim Jackson. In this book, Tim Jackson provides a compelling explanation of how capitalism requires an infinite trajectory of growth that is demonstrably impossible, while also providing a tangible alternative roadmap of how to prosper in a post-growth economy. Beyond the established damning critiques of capitalism, such as obscene inequality, unjustifiable extraction and poverty, and documented life-threatening damage to the ecosystem, Jackson harvests wisdom from respected philosophers in history to develop a compass that points the way out of our failing oligarchic dystopia. Jackson highlights the futile efforts of players in the capitalist system to sustain the unsustainable. To achieve the growth required to sustain capitalism, consumers must continually purchase new products. It makes no difference whether or not they need those products. To this end, marketers and advertisers go to extensive lengths to get people to first feel unsatisfied with their current condition and then to seek satisfaction through the purchase of an unending chain of new products. For this system to work, the consumers must first believe that the new products marketed will satisfy their artificially conjured cravings. Then these same consumers must quickly feel unsatisfied with their new condition and continually purchase new material things that are promised to satisfy but deliberately designed to not satisfy consumers' cravings, so they will continually purchase more through an infinite timeline. These mind games and manipulation of emotion must stop. Jackson places these observations in context by drawing on respected historical philosophers such as John Stuart Mill and John Maynard Keynes, who envisioned a time when production and consumption were not the main reasons for being. The point is that true satisfaction is gained after essential needs of food, shelter, and security are met through means other than accumulation of material things. Jackson names factors of what he calls flow as the essentials of a satisfying life, such as physical sports, craft and creative activities, social interactions, romantic relationships, and contemplative practices such as meditation. Capitalism knows nothing of the concept of enough is enough. How much food can you eat? How many houses can you live in? Is it worth denying others their essential subsistence? Jackson observes that socialism for the rich and austerity for the poor is the essence of capitalism, including privatization of profits and the socialization of costs. As ecological investment is an absolute prerequisite for sustainable prosperity, real power fulfills its obligations, which is something extractive capitalism is designed not to do. Jackson points out that reciprocity is the cornerstone of society. Before and after capitalism finally falls, that human reciprocity and altruistic exchange is an excellent goal for all to pursue.

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Here's an excerpt from a draft of the book I'm writing titled Our Essential Mutual Humanity. Claim your humanity. The world has always, in recorded history, been riven by domination of someone by someone else. The list of hegemonic empires is long, a non-exhaustive sampling of which includes dynasties in China and other Asian empires, the pre-Columbian empires in the Americas, and the empires of Assyria, Babylon, Persia, Greece, Rome, the Ottoman Empire, the colonial powers, the Soviet Union, and the United States. Globalized capitalism has similar hegemonic influence in its own right. This dominating behavior also extends into the level of individual persons, in which an overbearing person dominates an organization, a group, a meeting, or just another individual. In all these cases, the relationship is unequal and usually not consensual. The real question centers around what to do about such overbearing behavior, or whether it's possible to do anything about it. What is the required degree of equity for a society to meet all human needs? Might it be the level of equity that sustains human agency for all? Some might point out that the world influence of some of the historical hegemons, for example the UK and the US, did some good in the form of technological and medical modernization that benefited the affected populations, along with the possibly questionable effect of overlaying other cultures with the hegemon's societal norms. How many people anywhere today would actually choose to forego the conveniences and health benefits that have been made possible by weird influence? Weird meaning Western, educated, industrialized, rich, and democratic, as defined by Joseph Henrich. Could these advances be applied without cultural overbearance? The answer is probably nuanced, and it is my sense that we could have both technology and culture of choice. Suitable arrangements are possible, in which one does not preclude the other. There is conceptual precedent for setting aside tribalism, nationalism, or ideology for the good of one's fellow humans. Although the following examples are within a spiritual context, I think they are equally relevant and of practical value to those of a solely secular orientation. The Apostle Paul, a self-proclaimed Hebrew of Hebrews, was born a Roman citizen. Take a moment to consider how these two national and ethnic opposites could exist in a single person, or how other divides today that seem irreconcilable might be bridged. For someone from that background to also say there is no longer Jew or Greek, slave or free, male or female, is in itself remarkable, whether in Roman times or any other era, sadly including our own. This, separate from the later misuse of Paul's writings for nefarious purposes, in no way requires that individuals relinquish their personal or ethnic identities. It only expands out to all humans who their family actually is. It's also notable that without Paul, both a Hebrew and a Roman citizen, there likely would be significantly less knowledge today about the teachings of Jesus and the awareness of Jewish culture and religion that came with it. Another vision of common humanity from the early Christian era, which is separate from the worldly hegemony of later Christendom, is in the Revelation to John. Imagine being among a great multitude that no one could count, from every nation, tribe, people, and language. This may seem creepy if such a multitude were mindlessly following a ruthless totalitarian dictator instead of the righteous and benevolent Creator as in the Revelation passage. This is why it's essential that such a multitude consist of persons both in full possession of their personal agency and who are committed to their common humanity. I think that's an achievable goal. In response to a question on how we should treat others, the Hindu sage Ramana Maharshi famously answered, "There are no others." That essentially summarizes the substance of this book. This clears the way for us to claim our commonality with the rest of humanity, an invaluable benefit for you and everyone else. You have agency. Use it for good and for all humanity, including yourself.

Here's an Issues Digest book review. The Age of Surveillance Capitalism: The Fight for a Human Future at the New Frontier of Power, by Shoshana Zuboff. This book will boil your blood. Supported by extensive empirical research, Professor Shoshana Zuboff exposes the effective digital implementation of the late B.F. Skinner's Beyond Freedom and Dignity. It centers around three related factors: the distribution of knowledge, who knows, authority, who decides who knows, and power, who decides who knows. Hint, it's not you. Orders of magnitude beyond just tracking cookies, and the creepy anticipation of your interest by entities such as Google, Amazon, and Facebook. The new instrumentarianism is used by surveillance capitalists to control not just what you buy, but also what you think about and how you think it. This is not even the theoretical capitalism of Friedman, Hayek, or Adam Smith, as there's no equality of individual choice in it. In other words, there's no free market here, as surveillance capitalists deliberately orchestrate your life for their benefit, irrespective of yours. Thus, it's not a fair trade. There is no reciprocity in the conveniences you think you receive from even the simplest transactions. You are not their customers, or even the product, as in the cliché. Their customers are the people purchasing the information harvested about you, which is extracted without your awareness. In this digital realm, it is as if you are the third world country having your natural resources extracted for the exclusive profits of foreign capitalists. Another clear analogy is we are like chickens being farmed for our eggs. They feed us with incentives, not for our well-being, but so that we will lay more eggs, to go into omelets, not for us. You and your personal information are only the objects, the other, that are for sale for the benefit of people who are not you. The key feature of all this is that willingness is irrelevant, as we are unknowing and thus unwitting participants. Their salient objective is the obscene profits garnered from not just your profiles and posts, but the shadow text that you don't see from the fusion of the backscatter data about you that is harvested into separate secret databases. They actively hide that they have this information on you, as their modus operandi requires that you not be aware of it for this process to be successful. Much of this activity is beyond the reach of laws and courts, as the surveillance capitalists would just go underground with their operations if regulations were imposed. It is accompanied by an acceleration of the deliberate assault on democracy through lobbying and revolving door employment between government and the commercial interests that control it. Thus, voting for politicians that promise to tame surveillance capitalism will be of insufficient effect. Zuboff offers hope and some thoughts on what to do about it. European history has shown that when people have had enough of oppression, they join together to rebel, as when the Berlin Wall came down without resistance from the guards. A similar event must occur today to escape the glass walls of the hive surveillance capitalists have put us in for the purpose of harvesting and orchestrating even our most personal thoughts, all for their profit and not ours. We need walls of our own, not to keep us in their hive, but to keep them out of our personal sanctuary. Public opinion is key to taming this monster. In the end, if enough of the public rose up against surveillance capitalism, possibly by throwing its shadow text in disarray and diminishing its value, the money and influence behind it would then be of little effect. There is hope if humans would willingly help each other, to the extent that surveillance capitalists take without asking. Then the world would be a much friendlier and more prosperous place for everyone, and not just the few.

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Here's an Issues Digest blog item. Broadband for the flyover states, and everyone else too. There are several causes, some of them less than noble, for the economic inequality between urban and rural areas, and also within those areas. One factor that, if adjusted, could even the odds, is equitable availability of broadband internet in rural areas. For documented reasons, it is not commercially feasible for private service providers to extend their offerings to sparsely populated areas at affordable prices. These are among the reasons why even most metropolitan communities barely have one broadband ISP. It is also unlikely that the business calculus underlying that will ever change without an adjustment in the fundamentals, thus perpetuating the disparity for demonstrable market reasons. How to escape this trap? To the point, I think a program to provide internet service similar to the rural electrification program of the 1930s is in order. More is needed than just the broadband pilot programs and procedural changes from the Agricultural Act of 2014. Objections that the private sector can do it better have no empirical justification. Broadband service in rural areas just is not there, and won't be, for the economic reasons noted above. It would be best for industry to keep their businesses in areas where they could be profitable, and that already takes in a huge swath of economic activity. But don't impede alternatives in cases where the market can't meet the needs. The distributional foundation for an Internet REA is already in place in the form of U.S. Post Office facilities distributed throughout the country, with at least one in each zip code. This would be done by placing at least one fixed wireless access, FWA, point at each of these facilities, most of which are government-owned or leased, and for which sufficient physical security can be provided. Whether the FWA service is provided by WiMAX, LTE, 5G, or other wireless framework is a separate technical discussion. There is plenty of feasibility to support a decision now to do it. New equipment is becoming available that allows remotely orchestrated firmware upgrades with minimal or no additional capital cost. This is especially true as more infrastructure is becoming software-defined and cloud-based. After rerunning their numbers with an Internet REA scenario, maybe some incumbent providers might decide they'd like to play after all. Please join in and help, and prosper. Consider this thought experiment. The average square mileage covered by a single zip code in the most spread-out state, Alaska, is about 2,437.3 square miles. The nominal distance from the center to the edge of this average zip code is about 27.9 miles. In this most extreme average case, consider that WiMAX technology can cover a theoretical 40 miles, acknowledging certain terrain and weather variables, and don't discount renewable-powered relay points. LTE and 5G are said by some to be better and cheaper than WiMAX. Most of the flyover states have center-to-edge distances for their respective average single zip codes, ranging from 12.6 miles, Wyoming, to 4.1 miles, Iowa. Some coastal states have greater average single zip code internal distances than Iowa, 4.4 miles for California and Georgia. In those states, such as the California example above, with large metropolitan areas skewing the computed average distance downward, the rural areas will have farther than indicated for a radio signal to travel, but still within workable planning ranges. Bottom line. Fixed wireless access service from post office locations can provide a viable framework for minimal full broadband internet coverage to not just the flyover states, but most of the entire country. It doesn't have to be with post offices, but when no other alternative locations are available, especially in rural areas, these can fill the gaps. There are multiple advantages to providing wireless public internet served from post offices and other public structures. Here are a few to consider. It's fair to rural areas where it's not commercially viable to serve broadband. Telecom is infrastructure, same as roads, bridges, water, sewer, and power. Set a robust minimum definition of broadband for standard consumers. Businesses with internal higher throughput needs can use private providers. This will attain net neutrality regarding individual consumer access. I consider this proposal to be fully compatible with business-friendly principles, while providing essential infrastructure for commerce at all levels. In my opinion, it's just common sense,
which can provide economic health for everyone throughout the structure of communities and society. Start the Internet REA Project now.

Here's an Issues Digest book review. The Big Myth: How American Business Taught Us to Loathe Government and Love the Free Market, by Naomi Oreskes and Eric M. Conway. The big myth described in this book is that of free market fundamentalist dogma, a deliberate and unfortunately successful campaign over the past century to promote the falsehood that the free market, which isn't actually free, brings prosperity to everyone instead of just a few. In a work peer-reviewed by a wide range of experts competent in this field, including Nancy MacLean, author of Democracy in Chains, Oreskes and Conway document in extensive detail the efforts of the wealthy captains of industry to undermine government protection of the general welfare for their own illicit profits. The authors name persons and organizations that utilize millions of dollars from wealthy donors to formulate false narratives about the efficacy of government services such as Social Security and regulations of all types on corporations. This goes beyond the usual suspects such as Friedrich Hayek and Ayn Rand to detail how economists such as Milton Friedman distorted even Hayek to produce an even more extreme version of free market ideology. Other persons less known as players in this field are also named, such as the author of the Little House on the Prairie series, Laura Ingalls Wilder, and Ronald Reagan during his time as host of General Electric Theater. The distortion of Christianity as a means of promoting the unchristian facets of free market dogma is also documented in detail. Norman Vincent Peale's involvement in this is only one of the prominent examples covered in this book. The tide finally may be turning on the general public's acceptance of this scam. People are starting to see it for the lie that it is. The false appropriation of Adam Smith as an 18th century endorsement of free market ideology has been exposed as the deceitful sleight of hand that it is. The fact is that capitalism could not survive without sufficient regulation. The perpetrators of free market dogma know that their position is unpopular, and thus their earnest efforts throughout the country to impose voter suppression. Sunshine is a great disinfectant, and this book sheds essential light on a century-long deception campaign. We need to apply this disinfectant. Wash, rinse, repeat.

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To allow you to digest the issues, naturally. The Issues Digest audio blog.

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Here's an Issues Digest blog item. Do smart highways now. Delay is not smart. Anyone who travels on the roads, whether as driver or passenger, has experienced the discomfort, inconvenience, and danger from deteriorated highway infrastructure. Traffic congestion, not only in major cities but also in small towns, is dysfunctionally severe. Besides the potholes and crumbling pavement in too many places, the level of traffic most everywhere exceeds the original road design. Add to that the factor of drivers with different abilities and reaction habits who brake at disparate traffic thresholds, all of which increases congestion where it otherwise might not be as pronounced. The combination of very slow drivers with those who speedily dart back and forth between lanes amplifies obvious safety risks. Pedestrians on crowded streets introduce additional chances for personal tragedy. Let's start by addressing here the situation with highways. Several proofs of concept and pilot programs have already demonstrated that fixing road travel and fixing it well is feasible and practical right now. This article is a sketch of how this might be done on a national, even global scale. Done right, it will be a good ride. The solution is in designing, developing, and implementing an integrated highway vehicle control system. This would provide automated inflow, outflow, and merges. Lack of those things causes the current traffic congestion. It reduces the human factor to near zero in driving each vehicle. But this is not the use of autonomous cars and trucks that has been discussed elsewhere. In this solution, each vehicle is under coordinated control of a system that is aware of the status, direction, and speed of every other vehicle on the road. That may have been impractical in the past, but it's fully possible with today's computing and networking power and associated automated steering and speed control hardware. With this, instead of shaking your head at that idiot driver in front of you, a reliable arrival time is more assured than ever. Here's a preview of the salient features in this concept. Connectivity will be via wireless, thus easier to install everywhere. Communication standards are already in place. We only need to establish application programming interfaces, APIs, for the control system itself. Each vehicle would be outfitted with its unique IPv6 address and metadata. The system will use central control and monitoring, and smart local tamper-proofing, including the use of public key infrastructure, PKI, for all endpoints. The system design, firmware, and software will be open source. A permissive license that allows for derivative commercial use would be fine. Some who are familiar with the software used in commercial enterprise resource planning ERP systems will think of the multi-layered complexity of these systems, and rightly also their associated expense. This vehicle flow system will be just as complex, but with the added critical requirement of functioning in near real time. The real-time requirement might be serviced by pushing all telemetry and compute functions as close as possible to the network edge. See a further description of this in the vehicle flow concept and architecture section. I think it's fair and proper to provide developers commensurate compensation for developing this software as open source, as the software might also find use in other fields, such as aviation, aerospace, and military applications. Additional support might come from separate government and industry players in these areas. Are you concerned over surveillance with this? That train left the station years ago. Your mobile phone knows where it is at all times, and it talks to a lot of things without your help. Not that any of us should intentionally broadcast our personal information, but living incognito is becoming increasingly impossible. Full stop. No, I don't like that either, but it's reality. And privacy safeguards would be integral to this system. The result would be a highway system that gets us where we want to go safely, comfortably, and on time, and without the stress driving now creates. This introductory article is accompanied by the four following articles, all of which together may be considered a high-level system specification. Vehicle flow concept and architecture. Data and control between vehicles and the system, and each other. Communications infrastructure for vehicle control, and physical aspects, tires on the pavement. Each of these follow-on articles is an expanded part of this article. No valid excuse exists for not implementing smart highways. The tech is there. Just establish the communication and performance standards and build to them.
Do it now.

Here's an Issues Digest book review. The Road to Freedom, Economics, and the Good Society by Joseph E. Stiglitz. In this book, Joseph Stiglitz effectively shreds the destructive neoliberal economic dogma that has caused so much immense suffering for the past 50 years. Stiglitz artfully debunks the theories of Milton Friedman and Friedrich Hayek so that they now may no longer be asserted as if they were axiomatic truth. As the title of this book deliciously pans Hayek's book, The Road to Serfdom, Stiglitz demonstrates with overwhelming empirical evidence and associated supporting logic how the neoliberal heaven of absence of regulation has produced exactly the opposite of freedom and has instead produced a serfdom of its own, in which people have no freedom to be themselves for fear of losing their livelihoods. Stiglitz frequently references John Rawls and the veil of ignorance throughout the book as a means of achieving the necessary impartiality in implementing the economics of a good society. Treating everyone according to their inherent humanity is always good policy. Stiglitz effectively exposes the lie of neoliberalism that claims the answer is an unrestrained free market by objectively demonstrating that there is no such thing as a free market, as all of society is rigged at so many different levels. And he damningly illustrates how Friedman and Hayek and their disciples knew this to be true and deliberately ignored this inconvenient evidence. Government regulation, on the other hand, as Stiglitz illustrates in this book, has demonstrated its superior economic effects by the results it produces: greater advances in research, higher productivity, and greater wealth for all who accept its reasonable restraints on excesses. It's readily evident that neoliberalism has no plan except to let the bullies rule the playground. In stark contrast, properly executed industrial policy does provide the necessary framework and energy for all people to be prosperous, not just a few kleptocratic oligarchs. Fortunately, there are increasing numbers of voices correcting the disinformation of neoliberalism, among whom Joseph Stiglitz is a most prominent voice. Let's join them in advancing this common-sense doctrine and send neoliberalism into the abyss where it belongs, for the sake of all of us.

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Here's an excerpt from a draft of the book I'm writing titled Our Essential Mutual Humanity, An Essential Common Framework. I would also name this part Gathering at the Commons. When people gather at the commons, they don't cease being themselves with their distinctive individual characteristics. The notion that allowing other people to have their individuality snuffs out one's own identity is nonsense. Individuality in and of itself is therefore no threat to anyone, and fear of it also is nonsense. Yet entire societies and their enabling media industries persist in causing their adherents to fear those of whatever they define as the other. We need to dispense with the notion that achieving commonality necessarily also involves losing our individuality, and especially anyone's human agency. One of the essential elements needed is a common lexicon, which currently does not exist. Without such a shared lexicon, misinterpretation of each other's words is inevitable. If one interlocutor says, "I have to go now," and the listener hears instead, "I don't like you and don't want to be in your company," when that isn't what the speaker meant at all, disrupted relationships with possible deadly consequences could occur. A workable framework and its lexicon would also need to be hardened against being gamed. It needs to be almost cryptographically, as in computer file verification, prevent someone from saying, "I have to go now," when the actual meaning really is, "I don't like you and don't want to be in your company." I think it is possible to develop and implement such a framework worldwide, and it should even be an ISO...

Here's an Issues Digest book review. We Need to Build: Field Notes for Diverse Democracy by Eboo Patel. This book may cause some people to rethink their basic assumptions about how to achieve the just society they properly desire. Eboo Patel offers essential perspectives that some white progressives and those they've influenced may have overlooked or forgotten. When the dust has settled after protests and court cases, the real work of building institutions remains to be done. Thus, Patel's astute observation that focus on constructing the world desired is more productive than spending one's finite energies on rage and withdrawal, no matter how greatly justified. In successive personal anecdotes, the author relates his own painful experiences with racist taunts and microaggressions. These accounts, together with Patel's broader research, provide an authoritative view of race issues that culturally white people may not naturally perceive. Equally powerful are Patel's accounts of mutual acceptance among persons of different religious faiths. That aspect alone makes this book uniquely valuable. Patel illustrates how progressive cancel culture is itself an expression of white privilege. Instead of preaching about and to people of color, white progressives need to truly listen to them, now more than ever. And fortunately, many are. People are beginning to see how emphasizing group oppression without the context of individual victories snuffs out the personal agency essential to overcoming the real oppression experienced. Burning it down, euphemistically, leaves only a smoldering heap that's not much use to anyone, and even afterward the oppressors still oppress, sometimes worse than before. Patel recommends instead to build institutions designed to achieve just and beneficial goals, and the way to accomplish that is to ensure everyone's dignity and individual agency is sustained in a multicultural and multi-faith democracy that empowers our common humanity. This is the society we need to build. After reading this book, I'm convinced we can.

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Here's an Issues Digest blog item. Impending space junk disaster. Houston and the rest of the world, we have a problem with space junk. This is beyond the issue of the orbital space around Earth, looking increasingly like the proverbial teenager's closet. The growing manifestation of the Kessler syndrome is a recognized risk to operational space platforms, in addition to a serious threat to human life in orbit. Nations, and thus the private companies that operate in them, are reluctant to develop and launch mitigation measures that would basically send junk objects either back into the atmosphere to burn up, or farther out into space where they're less in the way, because these same cleanup technologies could also be used in space warfare to disable or destroy a combatant nation's space platforms. The results from the Kessler syndrome multiply by orders of magnitude as more private ventures launch satellites, including for the noble purpose of providing internet service to regions currently underserved. There is a real possibility that a fission-like orbit-wide shotgun blast of shredding debris will smash to smithereens everything in Earth orbit, leaving nothing there operational. There also would be likely no humans in orbit left alive, the technically questionable story of gravity notwithstanding. In a space warfare scenario in which such a catastrophe is deliberately initiated, the damage is further increased. This situation has plenty to do with life on Earth. Everything we do is affected by satellite systems of some sort, primarily for telecommunications and data connectivity, and also for remote sensing, imaging, weather forecasting, and digital mapping. Although there are notable installations of terrestrial long lines, such as inter-regional fiber optic trunk lines and sub-oceanic cables, if there were no space communication systems, we would notice the results. Slow internet wouldn't even begin to describe the situation. The functionality of computers on mobile devices would drop to something unrecognizable, except perhaps to those alive before the internet and cellular phone era. Forget streaming entertainment. Don't expect your social media, news, banking, or favorite shopping websites to be fully functional. Your GPS device or GPS app on your phone would be effectively bricked. The reason is these websites and devices, including cell towers after the last mile, all need to connect to something distant from themselves to fetch the services users are requesting, and a critical portion of that traverses satellites in orbit. Remove the satellites from the communications path, and these services are effectively disabled. General users will not be first priority for access to the remaining terrestrial communications. You may expect those resources to go to government, public safety, hospitals, and of course, the military. Remember trying to get through on your mobile phone on 9/11, when the satellite platforms were all operational? I noticed in the 1980s that satellites were the rage, and telecommunications providers were rushing to implement this newly available capability that obviated the need for expensive terrestrial infrastructure. From a financial ROI perspective, it made perfect sense. Why lease property when there was no need for it? Why retain maintenance crews for obsolete remote mountaintop sites? HF, shortwave, became quaint and passé. I remember seeing a beautiful old rhombic antenna in ruins from neglect. The point here is not sentimentality for a bygone era. Instead, if the Kessler syndrome breaks out in all its gory glory, that rhombic antenna could be coming to an open field near you. This discussion of the possible loss of satellite-based services is for the purpose of identifying what might be done beforehand, in preparation for when there are no space-based systems left operational. In other posts, I intend to explore possible options such as mesh networks, smart re-implementation of shortwave, rebuild-out of terrestrial microwave like that used in the 1950s, tropospheric scatter, and other ground-based communications links.